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If you feel that something we've broadcast is against the broadcasting standards, you have 20 working days to make a complaint. 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
4: Last October in the quiet Mississippi town of Pascagoula. Two local men confronted authorities with a rather bizarre story. Charles' nervous breakdown and Calvin lie detectors told of a strange craft fishing near their landing site and of being taken aboard by three

I guess when I heard it, it was some kind of zipping sound. It came on down and hovered. It was the most shock I've ever had in my life. The head came out to a point, and on each side, the ear.

that could convince people that, you know, there is another world. And there's some kind of line.

providing opportunities, facilities, support and training to individuals and organisations in our community to create content that reflects their views and values. NPR.

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0: off. I don't think it's a red card personally, but we've definitely seen them give him.
1: It was Barrow 1, Newport County 1. There's been another goal, Sani.
2: And it's gone to Newport County. Bobby Camwer cutting inside the area, double step over, smashes it home. And Newport, who've been desolate, despairing, thinking they were going to go down, have turned it around. Barrow 1, Newport County 2, 84 gone.
1: Newport County then will be safe. Barrow will be relegated. Who will be going down with them? Because there's been a goal at Harrogate Town, Nathan Alban.
3: And it's gone from bad to worse for Harrogate Town. Harrogate 1, Barnet 2. Philip Chinadu off the bench, slotting in at the near post for Barnet. Harrogate heading down. They're trailing by 2-1.
1: Yeah, they're going to have to find 2 goals against Barnet there in the closing stages, because even a draw would not be good enough because of the goal difference between Harrogate and Crawley. Wolves Sunderland, Julia Bolt.
4: It's still Wolves 1, Sunderland 1. Wolves have just had a great chance to go in front. Adam Armstrong's header was heading into the top right corner. Robin Roof's got his fingertips to it. Still Wolves 1, Sunderland 1.
1: It's going to be a double change as far as West Ham are concerned, but it's going to be immaterial. Magas is going to be coming on. He's going to... and also Scarles. And Somerville is the player who's going to be going off. And for West Ham United, they're going to have to try and dust themselves down, but that's not an easy run-in for West Ham. Arsenal at home, Newcastle away, and Leeds United at home on the final day.
0: Yeah, Leeds are in really good form. It's a tough run-in. I think they all have tough run-ins. You look at the games there in Tottenham, the games that Forest have to play. There's some tough games in there for all of them. It's just who can get enough points to just stay above that line. Or can Tottenham crawl it back and get a win at Villa tomorrow?
1: So Bowen is the other player to come off, so they're preserving both Somerville and Bowen. And I think we're going to see a rather emotional substitution here at Brentford, because we might be seeing a change being made where Josh De Silva could be coming on for the first time since January 2024. And what an ovation he would receive, as Brentford leading by 3-0. So we know that Barrow and Harrogate are getting relegated from League Two. Cambridge, as it currently stands, will be automatically promoted, but Bromley will be going up as champions, and Chesterfield will nick the final playoff position. That's as far as League Two is concerned. In League One, the playoff positions will be Bolton, Stockport, Bradford and Plymouth, and Exeter will be relegated. Also, we're going to be seeing another change coming on as well. Hickey's going to be coming on, and after all that, I'm sure I saw... Yeah, it is. I thought I saw Josh De Silva warming up. It's almost as if they scored another goal, such has been the ovation he is going to get. As Brentford have a corner kick, far side, headed out by Scarles, who's come on as a substitute for West Ham. Cheltenham 1, Colchester 4 is now a latest score in League 2. Remember all the results, all the reaction to come. Rounding up what had happened in the Championship earlier, the playoffs will be Millwall, Hull City and Southampton against Middlesbrough. Here is Thiago, who's able to turn, blocked from Wan-Bissaka, runs to Yarmolenko, tries to place it off target. Andy Reid.
0: Yeah, it's a scramble in the box, and came from second phase, and Nathan Collins has stayed up there. He touches the ball down for Thiago, tries to get a shot off. It comes to Yarmolenko and went way high.
1: A triple substitution is in the offing, but all eyes on Brentford are trained on Josh De Silva. This 27-year-old midfielder who joined from Arsenal in 2018. He's had an ACL on his right knee. He's had operation after operation, setback after setback, but now the digit of number 10 is raised aloft, and after an absence of 822 days, Josh De Silva is back on the football field. And what an ovation as he's embraced by Lewis Potter and Damsgaard. An emotional moment, I'm sure, for Josh De Silva on what is a happy day as far as everyone's concerned with Brentford.
0: It's an incredible incredible moment. You can hear the emotion in the ground.

0: know, everybody supporting. I think that's probably been the loudest cheer of the day. And you know, when you think about everything that he's had to go through in that time, and days in the gym, and the operations, and the recovery, you know, it was great to see him back out on the pitch. Anybody who's been injured or been out for a long time, I had a bit of time like that myself, so I understand how you go through it, and it's really tough. To get back on the pitch is brilliant for him.
1: 31st of January 2024 against Tottenham was the last time he pulled on a Brentford shirt in the first team, and here he is now. He's going to have 8 minutes of stoppage time to enjoy being back out on the grass. Mansfield Town 5, Cardiff City 4. Is there to be a late twist somewhere around the country? Newcastle still lead Brighton 2-1, Wolves 1, Sunderland 1 in the Premier League. Don't go anywhere. After Sports Report, we've got commentary. As Arsenal have a chance to go 6 points clear, albeit Manchester City would still have two games in hand. That's to come with John Murray and Rob Green after Sports Report. But as far as League One is concerned, Plymouth look like they're going to nick that last playoff position unless Luton can get a late goal at Bolton, or Stevenage could find a late winner at home to Wigan. Gillingham have got an injury time goal at Priestfield. They lead Shrewsbury Town by a goal to nil in League Two. And down at the bottom, Harrogate and Barrow both losing by 2-1 at home. Both will be relegated from the Football League. My word, it's been a busy old afternoon on 5 Live. And Brentford here still harbour hopes of European qualification. What a wonderful job that Keith Andrews has done. As we go to Stevenage and Sam Ashu,
2: where the Lamex is bouncing because Stevenage have moved back into the playoffs. It all comes from a corner. It's a melee in the box, and it's Dan Sweeney who bundles it home. A win secures Stevenage a playoff place. As things stand, they're moving back into them. They lead by a goal to nil.
1: So Plymouth, their heroics after being 2-0 down at Northampton to lead 3-2 are all in vain, as Stevenage, leading by a goal to nil, will also dash any late hopes of Luton Town. Meanwhile, Kilmarnock 3, Dundee United 0 is how it's finished, and that means that Livingston are relegated from the Scottish Premiership. Forward now is Coyote for Brentford, who lead by 3-0. Here now is Jensen. Yarmolu out towards the far side. Cheers for Josh De Silva as he gets a touch of the ball on that right-hand side, and it looks to go on the outside of Scales, and he's unable to get past the West Ham defender. It'll be a goal kick. I remember when he first came back after his previous injury frustrations, and Thomas Frank talking about how emotional it was, how emotional he felt. I'm sure that Keith Andrews and everybody connected with Brentford is feeling exactly the same.
0: Yeah, you could see that even when he came onto the pitch, the players all came over, kind of almost congratulate and welcome him back onto the pitch. And you know, it's difficult to explain how tough it is in them moments when you watch all the other players going out onto the training pitch and you're the one who has to stay in the gym and do your rehab. For him to be able to step out onto the pitch, it's an incredible moment. And the fans have been brilliant as well in welcoming him back.
1: Yeah, such a great club, Brentford. Exeter City being relegated from League One. They were losing 2-0 at home to Bradford City. There's been a goal, Hamish Marshall.
3: They're losing by 2-1 now. Substitute Josh McGuinness has turned in from a corner in the third of 6 minutes of added time. It's probably not going to make a difference. Exeter going down, Bradford in the playoffs. Bradford lead 2-1.
1: Yeah, just looking at the league table as well, the playoff picture would be Stockport against Stevenage, and Bradford City, who would finish fourth, would play Bolton Wanderers in the playoffs. Wolves 1, Sunderland 1 is how it's finished. Remember, we'll be going around the grounds in the build-up to Sports Report with Mark Chapman. As much reaction as we can squeeze in as well. Newcastle United leading Brighton and Hove Albion by 2-1. That's good news as far as Brentford are concerned. But look at that away end. It's deserted, Andy Reid.
0: Yeah, it's empty. They've all gone. You know, it's a difficult thing to say because they're obviously on the end of a 3-0 result here and they're losing. But this game could have been quite different, particularly in the first half. You know, there was plenty of chances for both teams. Mavropanos could have equalised, but it was ruled offside and really close. They've hit the crossbar a couple of times. They've hit the post. So it could have been a different story. But the scoreline is the most important thing. And West Ham are 3 goals down.
1: Only a few hardy souls are left standing in that away corner on the far side. Molyneux then, Julia Bolt.
4: It's finished Wolves 1, Sunderland 1. Mukel's header in the first half before...

0: sent off for the visitors for a pull on Aracadera's hair. Santiago Bueno with the equaliser. They've shared the points. It's Wolves 1, Sunderland 1.
1: Kilmarnock beating Dundee United 3-0. Dundee have beaten St Mirren by a goal to nil, and it means now that St Mirren are in that relegation playoff position in the Scottish Premiership. Bolton Wanderers 2, Luton Town 3. They now need a Wigan equaliser. It would not be enough for Luton. They're looking to extend their unbeaten run to 11 games in League One. But Stevenage, who are currently leading Wigan, will hold off that late challenge of Luton Town, who've scored in injury time. We're in stoppage time here. We're in 6 minutes of the added on eight, where Brentford are leading by 3-0. And the ball is hoisted out towards Collins. He takes it off the chest and tries to nod it towards the supporting run of Hickey. And there's been a late goal at Newcastle. Chris Coles.
2: For Newcastle, who will be winning this game. Harvey Barnes, deep into stoppage time, has just slammed into the roof of the net. And Newcastle's four-game losing run is over. Newcastle 3, Brighton 1.
1: Commentary on Sports Extra. Let's give you news of that Luton Town goal. Mark Webber.
3: Yeah, 92nd minutes in, Shaden Morris, a substitute, tap in. They know it's not enough. They've become the biggest Wigan fans ever. Bolton 2, Luton 3.
1: Wigan need to get an equaliser to benefit Luton Town. Plymouth are now out of the equation with Luton leading. Here is Socek. Socek's going to shoot from distance. Of course, the other significant thing about Brentford leading by 3-0 is that the goal difference now, Tottenham are essentially 9 goals better off, minus 10 to West Ham's minus 19. Should that be a factor?
4: Yeah, and it could well be a factor. It's that close down there, and you know, there's every chance that the relegation battle could go down to the last day, and it's almost like having an extra point. And yeah, it's a tough afternoon for West Ham. It's most certainly a tough afternoon, but there's still plenty to fight for them. It's not over yet by any stretch of the imagination. You mentioned earlier on there's going to be so many twists and turns in these last few games.
1: Exeter City relegated. They've been beaten by Bradford City. Bradford are in the playoffs, and Bromley have beaten Walsall by 3-1. And should it stay Fleetwood 1, MK Dons 1, then Bromley will be going up as champions. But they're still playing at Fleetwood 1-1. It's still Crewe 0, Cambridge 0, and Crawley 0, Salford City 0, which means that Cambridge will be getting automatic promotion unless Salford City could find a late winner at Crawley. And Chesterfield have beaten Swindon Town by 2-1. So Chesterfield are in the playoffs, but here is the full-time whistle, and Brentford are up to sixth in the Premier League. They're still eyeing Europe, but West Ham are still in trouble.
4: Yeah, bang in trouble. It's really tight down there. A tough afternoon for them to take on the end of a 3-0 defeat, but you know, the game, particularly in the first half, could have been different. But you go into the second half, and Brentford have played really well in the second half. They've carved West Ham open. West Ham haven't been able to get any foothold in the game, and a fully deserved win for them on that second half performance.
1: It's a significant win for Brentford. It affects both ends of the table. Don't go anywhere. We'll bring you as much live reaction as we can from Brentford, where it is finished. Brentford 3, West Ham United 0.
5: The Premier League, live from the Brentford Community Stadium on the BBC World Service.
6: Yes, thanks to Ian Dennis and to Andy Reid. The sound then of the GTEC Community Stadium, where Brentford have won today, and they are sixth then in the Premier League table, 51 points from their 35 games. It will be enough for European football. It may well be enough for Champions League football if they can stay in sixth spot. Plenty to sing about then for Brentford. As for West Ham then, another game goes by. They remain above the relegation zone by 2 points, but Tottenham, with their game in hand, play at Aston Villa on Sunday night. A tough one for West Ham to take today. Confirmation then, it finished Wolves 1, Sunderland 1, and Newcastle have beaten Brighton by 3-1 at St James's Park. So Newcastle 13th on 45 points, ends their run of four straight defeats. We'll try and hear about that full time in just a moment. In the Bundesliga, the champions Bayern Munich made several changes for their match against the bottom side Heidenheim. They came from 2-0 down to draw 2-2 with both goals from Leon Goretzka. But Heidenheim thought they'd scored a priceless winner. But in the 11th minute of added on time, there was an own goal from Dejan Radja, and it gave Bayern a 3-3 draw. So Heidenheim remained

0: 3 points off the playoff spot. Stuttgart in fourth were down to 10 for the last 20 minutes. They scored a stoppage time goal, though, to draw 3-3 at fifth place Hoffenheim. Cologne drew 2-2 with Union Berlin. Werder Bremen 1, Augsburg 3. Eintracht Frankfurt 1, Hamburg 2. Let's go and hear about Newcastle's win over Brighton, Chris Coles.
1: A much-needed win for Newcastle. A 3-1 win for Eddie Howe's side. Osula and Burns, headers in the first half. Hinshelwood's fine goal got Brighton back in it, and they missed some excellent chances to equalise. Pope making a couple of great saves. Brighton couldn't take their chances, and Harvey Barnes made sure for Newcastle in stoppage time. A big win for them. They've beaten Brighton 3-1.
0: Chris, thank you. In Spain, Atletico Madrid are playing in between their Champions League semi-final with Arsenal. They're leading 1-0 at Valencia. Villarreal in third were 5-1 winners over Levante. And in Italy, second place Napoli are just about to kick off against Como. They're 10 points behind the leaders Inter with 4 games to go. So if they fail to win, it would seal it for Inter, who play Parma on Sunday. We've got all the reaction to come after the latest news.
2: BBC News with Govinda Gill. NATO says it's seeking clarification after the US Defence Department announced plans to withdraw 5,000 troops from Germany in the coming year. A NATO spokeswoman said the adjustment underscored the need for Europe to take more responsibility for its defence. The German Defence Minister, Boris Pistorius, said Washington's decision was not unexpected. Here's Joe Inwood.
3: American military bases in Europe, although they were set up to sort of help protect the continent, actually are not just an act of largesse. This is not just them saying, we'll look after you and we're so generous, but it is also the case that they give America a huge strategic capability to project power all over the world, something that they have needed to do or decided they wanted to do over recent years. So America pulling out isn't just going to have consequences for Europe, it will also potentially have consequences for the United States.
2: Yemen's Coast Guard says a Liberian-flagged oil tanker has been hijacked off the country's coast by unidentified armed men who steered it towards Somalia. Tracking data showed the laden tanker make a sharp southward turn. Tom Bailey reports.
4: Yemeni Coast Guard officials say several patrol boats have been deployed to try to locate the ship in the Gulf of Aden, with the finger of suspicion appearing to fall on Somali pirates. This is the second such incident in the area in just over a week, after the hijacking of another oil tanker by Somali pirates late last month. Piracy, once notorious off Somalia's coast, had declined in recent years, but has made something of a comeback. These latest incidents are likely to raise further concerns over international oil supplies amid the ongoing disruption caused by the US-Israeli war with Iran.
2: A military court in Mali says several soldiers have been arrested in connection with last week's coordinated attacks by Al-Qaeda-linked militants and Tuareg separatists. The prosecutor at the tribunal says investigations point to the involvement of both active and retired soldiers in planning the near simultaneous assaults on several towns outside the capital, Bamako. Mali's defence minister was killed in the violence. A Sudanese doctors group says repeated airstrikes on hospitals by the paramilitary rapid support forces have crippled medical services in the city of Diling in South Kordofan state. The Sudanese doctors network said 10 health centres and a main teaching hospital were destroyed. Richard Kagoe reports.
5: Most centres, including those offering nutrition and maternal care, have been hit hard, leaving severe shortages of staff, medicines and supplies. The Sudanese Doctors Network's warned thousands of civilians are now at risk without life-saving services. It blames the rapid support forces and allied militia for the destruction. The UN says it has verified more than 200 attacks on healthcare facilities across Sudan since the conflict between the army and the RSF began 4 years ago.
2: BBC News. The Nobel Peace Prize Committee has urged the Iranian authorities to release the jailed human rights campaigner Narges Mohammadi to her dedicated medical team after she was moved to a prison hospital. The foundation of the 2023 Nobel laureate says Ms. Mohammadi had suffered a severe cardiac crisis. Taiwan's President Lai Ching-te has arrived in Eswatini after a failed attempt to visit last month. Then several African countries revoked their overflight permits following intense pressure from China. The small landlocked state in southern Africa is Taipei's only diplomatic ally on the continent. Lai Ching-te said online that his arrival followed days of secret arrangements. The US Transportation Secretary Sean Duffy says the government does not need to bear

0: bail out low-cost airlines struggling with rising jet fuel prices. Mr. Duffy was speaking hours after Spirit Airlines ceased operations, having failed to secure creditor support. He said the government was ready to be a lender of last resort, but finding cash in the private markets was a better alternative. Mr. Duffy said other airlines were helping out Spirit customers.
1: I had a number of conversations with the CEOs in anticipation that this could happen this morning. And I'm grateful that all of them didn't look for an opportunity to gouge passengers, to take advantage of this situation. You actually saw the exact opposite. You saw airlines step up and say, no, actually, as we're all Americans, those who fly on Spirit are American citizens as well. We're going to lean in and try to help out in a difficult time.
0: The former racing driver and Paralympic champion Alex Zanardi has died at the age of 59. The Italian began his career in Formula One and the kart series in the United States, but turned to paracycling after having both legs amputated following a crash. Zanardi won 4 gold and 2 silver medals at the London 2012 and Rio 2016 Games. BBC News.
2: Thanks to Govinda Gill. This is Sports World on the BBC World Service with Lee James. These are the headlines from today in the Premier League. West Ham missed the opportunity to move further clear of the relegation zone.
3: Lewis Potter sends over the cross from the left. Thiago waits and Keown's following up. And Keown has scored. Brentford take the lead and the referee's given a penalty. Thiago scores. Damsgaard, who turns, and Damsgaard finds the bottom corner right-hand side.
2: Yes, Nuno Espirito Santo's side lost 3-0 away to Brentford, who move up to 6. Following 4 losses in a row, there's joy for Newcastle.
4: It'll come for Barnes. Barnes takes his time and rifles it home. Cheers of jubilation and some relief. Not more so than down there in the technical area for Eddie Howe.
2: Newcastle 3-1 winners over Brighton and Wolves drew 1-1 with Sunderland.
5: Sports World's Premier League Saturday, live with Lee James.
2: With one more game to come, and it's a big one. We're at the Emirates Stadium very soon as Arsenal take on Fulham. While in the Women's Champions League, the 8-time winners, Lyon, are into another final. The French side beat the holders Arsenal 3-1 in the second leg of their semi-final to win 4-3 on aggregate. Here's the US international for Lyon, Lindsay Heaps.
6: Yeah, amazing. I think the last 9 minutes were very stressful watching, but I'm so proud of the team. I think that game had almost everything in it, and I think it showed a very professional team going through the ebbs and flows of emotions of a game like that, and we come out on top to a very, very good Arsenal team. I think we highly respect them and how they play, so I'm really proud of us coming on top. And of course, for Yula scoring that last goal, it was amazing.
7: What changed from last week? Because you beat the holders.
6: Yeah, I think we played our game. We played like Lyon. We had full belief. And the mentality, it doesn't really change. It's just like come out and believe in us and believe in everything that we can do. I'm just so proud of us for reaching this point.
2: That's Lindsay Heaps of Lyon after their victory over Arsenal. Yula Brandt with the winning goal, and they will play either the 3-time champions Barcelona or Bayern Munich. 1-1 heading into the second leg on Sunday there. Into the Premier League then, Arsenal can go 6 points clear of Manchester City at the top of the table if they beat Fulham at the Emirates. We'll hear from the Fulham manager Marco Silva, but first Mikel Arteta.
8: Focus on Fulham and hunger. Hunger to play, hunger to compete, hunger to win, hunger to be closer to achieve our dream. That's something that emotionally, for sure, we have to manage in the right way. But I will put the emphasis more on again, showing that desire, that determination that we've shown all season. We have only 4 games to play now and everything at stake, so it doesn't get better than that.
9: We enjoy these type of situations as well. We just have to look for ourselves and to be competitive enough to go there and to fight and to fight for the 3 points, knowing that is a very difficult game for us, but just we have to go for it. Thinking that it's possible. Every time you play a match, it's possible, and the 3 points to fight for, and we are going to fight.
2: Now let's take you live to the Emirates now. Our football correspondent, John Murray, former Premier League and England goalkeeper Rob Green are there. And John, how are the nerves of the Arsenal supporters around you then? It's been very tense there in recent weeks, like that last time out in the victory over Newcastle.
10: Yes, I would say in terms of the mood, unchanged. I think the nerves are never very far away when you come and

0: Watch Arsenal now, whether it's away or whether it's here at the Emirates. Everyone knows the importance of what lies ahead over the course of these next few weeks, and they know that everything is must win.
1: Yeah, at this stage, Rob, it's just about getting the win, isn't it?
2: Yeah, and you're as a squad, as Arsenal players, you're there going, this is the point in the season you look to and say, now is the time. You can get yourself there, now you've got to produce, and it is just about producing results. They've got today, they've got the week against Atletico Madrid, nothing beyond that. John said about the tension, ask us in about half hour, 40 minutes time, because you're feeling, if it carries on 0-0, grinding their way through the gears and not really flowing, then it could start to become a worry.
1: And any concerns, Rob, over fatigue in between the Champions League semi-finals?
2: Well, you look at Atletico Madrid's 11 and they've completely changed it, so it's not so drastic for Arsenal. I don't think Mikel Arteta has that luxury, but you're looking at the guy, you're looking at Eberich Eze, who's still got something to prove, and I think he's going to be key in this. He's one looked a little bit bright, a little bit fresh, and has scored goals recently from distance. I think that's going to be a key influence in today's game.
1: Atletico Madrid heading for a 2-0 win over Valencia, by the way. And John, scoreboard pressure, isn't it? 6-point advantage. Manchester City kick off on Monday evening at Everton, but this is the chance to put some pressure on.
0: And that's just it. Atletico Madrid in Spain, the title's gone for them, so Diego Simeone can change all his team. It's a juggling act for Mikel Arteta, who is, you know, without Martin Odegaard, but he's made other significant changes. So 5 changes he's made today. However, he does have Saka, Eze and Calafiori all fit to return to the starting lineup. Trossard and Lewis Skelly in as well. So it is a bit of a mix and match for him.
1: And for Fulham, Rob, you've said it. They want to keep the pressure on Arsenal. They want to keep it tight, get the tension going in the crowd, because they've got to play for as well. It's very tight in the mid-table, isn't it? There's a chance for European football.
2: Yeah, and you look around them, and who's closer? You're looking at local rivals, Brentford and Chelsea, are within touching distance of each other. So there's the pride of West London to play for in there as well. And there's players with futures at stake. Emil Smith-Rowe has been in and out of the side. Raul Jimenez's contract still to be decided. Harry Wilson looks as though he might be moving on. So there's people with things to prove in this team. You just wonder whether the need is greater for Arsenal. That drive, that determination is going to prove too much to Fulham.
1: And the fact they've never won there, Rob, either, ever.
2: It's incredible stat, isn't it? You think of over all the years, and the players on the pitch will not know that in one shape or form, but it's there for a reason.
1: And John, have you checked your surroundings? I don't want you to get caught out by a stray toilet roll tonight.
0: I don't think I'm in any danger at the Emirates. It's not the Metropolitano, no.
1: I should point out, in case you're not sure of that reference, John, on the Champions League night, they were flying from all angles.
0: Yes, that's right. I was rather taken by surprise when a toilet roll landed on my head when I wasn't looking. But I suppose there were thousands and thousands of them coming down from the stands. I've never seen anything like it. And for anyone who's listening who's not seen it, look it up, the Metropolitano on Wednesday night.
1: Yeah, it was quite something. As you say, very different at the Emirates, but it's all ramping up. John, Rob, thank you very much indeed. Ahead of kickoff then, for the big one, Arsenal against Fulham, a chance for Mikel Arteta's side to go 6 points clear at the top of the Premier League. Now, there's an opportunity in Spain for Barcelona to edge closer to their 29th La Liga title tonight. A win for Hansi Flick's team at Osasuna would take them 14 points clear of second place Real Madrid, who would then have to beat Barcelona's City rivals Espanyol on Sunday to keep their faint hopes alive. Here is the Barca head coach Hansi Flick.
3: They appreciate how the team is playing with 100% confidence and 100% for this club. And this is really good to see and makes me proud. But also we think we have to go the next step. And this is what we want to do also next season. It's not done yet, okay? This is what I want to say. It's not done yet. So we only won one La Liga. We are on a good way, but we have to win some more games, and we want to do that.
1: Well, Radio Catalunya's Ernest Macià is with us on Sports World. Ernest, do Barca even want to win the title this weekend? Surely it's better to do it at the Camp Nou next weekend against Real Madrid in the Clásico.
4: Well, I've spoken to some players and they want to win La Liga this year as soon as possible, because

0: you never know what's going to happen next weekend. Lamine Yamal won't play for the rest of the season, and the team today recovers Rafinha, but he won't play more than 10, 15 minutes. So given the circumstances, I think that Barcelona prefers to receive possibly the reconnaissance of Real Madrid in the next game, in case it happens, and playing against Madrid being champions already, because otherwise you never know what can happen in La Liga.
1: Yeah, the guard of honour from Real Madrid. Okay, yeah.
0: Yeah,
1: that would be particularly special, yeah. Back-to-back championships then, something that was a regular occurrence during the Messi years. How big is that, though, for Barcelona now?
0: Well, that's immense. In fact, for Flick, I think it was the worst year, the second year after he reaches the team. It's very difficult to repeat a success in a regular competition like La Liga, in a competition in which your arch rival has signed Kylian Mbappé, playing next to other fantastic players like Vinicius, whoever you want. I mean, Courtois, Bellingham. I think this was the favorite team at the beginning of the season by large, because it's not easy to replicate the same kind of a season in La Liga, in which you've been very regular, in which you've won against teams like Getafe, possibly against Osasuna, we will see. This is the most difficult thing in this competition. And then it's true that in the Champions League, you need something more. Some players are very young, the structure and the style is very risky. So it needs to be adjusted also in terms of experience. So I think it's been a good year in the overall.
1: Great credit then to Hansi Flick, and that's why the club earnest have ensured he's going to be staying longer with the contract extension then.
0: Yeah, correct. Barcelona wants an extension of one more year, so one plus one. He always said that he wants to go year by year. He only wants to renew for 1 year. In the end, everybody knows that after Barcelona, Hansi Flick won't be the coach of any other team at all. So I think it's very easy, and basically the coach and the club want to announce it once the team is champion in La Liga. So it'll happen whether next week or the other. It won't take too long.
1: No, and the title is almost theirs. And just finally, though, you mentioned Lamine Yamal won't play again this season for Barca with a hamstring injury. Spain hoping he'll be fit for the World Cup, though?
0: Yeah, he will. He will, for sure. He will. And in fact, all the players now in La Liga, especially those who have chances to play for Spain, everybody wants to play a World Cup, but especially Spain, who holds so many chances of lifting up the trophy this World Cup. Of course, Lamine Yamal will play. Gavi and Pedri, if they are fit, which they will be, they will play. I think there's no doubt that Barcelona and Spain go in the same direction in this sense.
1: Okay, that's for the World Cup for tonight. It's about a step closer to the La Liga title. Ernest, thank you very much.
0: A pleasure. Thank you so much.
1: That is Ernest Mathia then. So in Spain, Barcelona can edge closer to the title. Atletico Madrid have beaten Valencia by 2-0. The sprint race, 19-lap race in Miami, is underway. After 10 laps, Lando Norris, the pole sitter in McLaren, is leading from his teammate Oscar Piastri. We'll have more from Formula One a little later. We're staying in Spain, though, and switching to tennis for the Madrid Open now on Sports World. Yannick Sinner remains on course to become the first player ever to win 5 consecutive Masters titles. Before his final against the second seed Alexander Zverev on Sunday, we've got the women's final being played right now. Mira Andreeva of Russia against Marta Kostyuk of Ukraine. Manuel Sanchez Gomez from the Spanish news agency FA is with us now. He's following this one for us. And Manuel, this is a fascinating matchup, isn't it, between the 19-year-old Andreeva, who became the youngest ever WTA 1000 finals winner last year, Kostyuk playing in her first 1000 final. It looks like we're potentially heading into a deciding set.
2: Yeah, well, yeah, what a moment to connect, because we're just 1 point away for the third set. But yeah, it's been a fascinating final. Probably expecting a bit more of Andreeva at the beginning of the match. Kostyuk is serving winners from one side to another. She's playing, it's probably her biggest match in her career, and she's playing fantastic, but now struggling a bit with the serve in this psychological game, like it's the 10th, when you have to serve to stay in the set.
1: Yeah, set point to Andreeva, so looking to level things up. Clearly a political element to the final as well. Kostyuk, a proud Ukrainian, has made it clear she wouldn't shake hands with Russian

0: tennis players as Russia's military invasion of Ukraine continues. Is that the case ahead of this final?
1: Yeah, she never. The only player that she say hands with is Daria Kasatkina, because she changed her nationality, and she well, she opposed to the war in Ukraine. So she never. She's very. She has always spoken out about this, and she has always rejected to say hands with Russian players. So yeah, that's been the case, and I think she's not going to change from costume. She's been always very clear about it.
0: Mm. So as the final continues then, let's just talk about Sunday and the men's final to come. Sinner beat the Frenchman Artur Fils in straight sets. Alexander Zverev coming through against, well, the sensation of the tournament, Alexander Bloks of Belgium. So we've got this fourth meeting of the year already. Previously at the semi-final stages at Indian Wells, Miami and Monte Carlo, all won by Sinner in straight sets. Can you see that changing?
1: It's tough to say. I think Zverev might have a chance. Is the best court and condition for him because of his serve and his powerful shots have a bigger impact here in Madrid because of the height of the capital in Spain. But the truth is that Sinner has been dominating him for really long. Zverev doesn't win since US Open 2023. It's been 8 games since then, and Sinner have won all of them, 5 in a row without even dropping a set. So obviously Sinner is the big player. From what I've seen this week, he can improve his level. I don't think he has played close to his 100% in any match of the tournament. So if he gets closer to that 100%, to his full potential, he can win this title. He will won 27 matches in Master 1000 in a row, 23 matches in a row in overall, and his 5th Master 1000 in a row, which no one has accomplished it. And he will go to Rome if he is able to play, because we have to see how physically he is. If he's able to go to Rome, he might become the second man to win the 9th Masters 1000. So knowing that he's going to be the favorite in Roland Garros without Carlos Alcaraz, it looks like the next month and a half are one of the most important ones in the career of Jannik Sinner, who can complete the Grand Slam as well in Paris.
0: There's not much that can stop him at the moment. Not many who can stop him, unless your name is Carlos Alcaraz, who's injured right now. So it is Sinner against Zverev in the men's final, but Kostyuk really fighting hard. This second set isn't done just yet, Manuel.
1: Yeah, it's like we call it in Spain a Russian roller coaster because of the how quickly it's changing the match. She had 2 set points, Andreeva, to take this to a third, and now she's struggling with her own serve. It's been the whole match like this. I think Andreeva has been a bit less consistent during the match, but now a big serve to put the score in 15-15. So yeah, it's been an interesting final, a really fascinating one, and that's what everyone wanted to see in Madrid.
0: Manuel, thank you so much. Manuel Sanchez Gomez with us then, following that final with Kostyuk still with that set advantage now at 5-5 with Andreeva. We'll keep across that while we stay in Spain and switch to cycling. The sport shifts from the Spring Classics into the multi-stage Grand Tour. It's the women's Vuelta España. The 7-stage event starts on Sunday. A build as one of the toughest in the race's history. The final stage finishes on the Alto de Longueuil, the most feared climb in European cycling. Cycling broadcaster for TNT Sports, Hannah Walker, is with us. So let's start with that finish then, Hannah. The Langliru introduced then for the first time, a really big thing for the race?
2: It's a huge thing, Lee. It's a mythical climb, as you just said. It's an incredible climb. It's extremely demanding. It's one of those climbs which is 12.4 kilometres long with an average gradient of 10%, but with maximum gradients at 24%. So this is going to be the tipping point. And the fact that the race finishes there on Sunday after the 7th stage is going to be incredible. We're going to see an incredible fight up there. I think what it shows is, well, the organisers are always looking to take the race to new locations, new towns, find new climbs. And of course, it's been a key feature in the men's Vuelta a España in the past. It's featured 11 times in the men's race, but this is the first time that the women will take it on. So it's going to be extremely demanding. And I think it's going to be, for some, it's going to be feared, but for others, they'll almost be licking their lips, knowing that that's where they can really, really make a dent in the general classification and where they can really show themselves.
0: Yeah, it's, as you say, been on the men's race before. It's been criticised as well, Oscar Sevilla saying the climb was inhumane. Why do they-

0: organisers feel it's the right time now to introduce it then?
1: Good question, good question. I think one thing is we're always looking to push the races, push the riders, and the riders really want that challenge. And the fact that the men's race has been there on 11 occasions in the past, you know, there's so many of these female riders who they want to take on these mythical climbs and they want to feature and they want to see what they can do and show what they can do. And as we've seen, and I know for yourself, Lee, we would have seen over the Spring Classics and the Ardennes Classics, how incredible the racing's been. So I think for the organisers, it's a... you could say punishment in brackets. It's one of those which is a great. It's going to be a great climb. It certainly is.
0: Yeah, great to see. Yeah, and maybe not to ride, but yeah, certainly for the top riders, I'm sure they'll be relishing it. And what about the top riders then, who could potentially win? We know that the Dutch cyclist Demi Vollering isn't on the start line, focusing on the Giro to come to try and complete her wins in the Grand Tour. So, who do you make as favourite then?
1: Definitely. You touched on it just then. The climbers are certainly going to relish the Langliru. But for sprinters or any rulers, they're not going to be looking forward to it. But the key favourites, Pauline Ferrand-Prevot, Cassia Nuviodoma, Finney is a big rider to watch out for. She really wants to finish on the podium of this Vuelta Femenina. Paola Blasi, the Spanish rider who's been an absolute revelation during the Ardennes Classics, she's one to watch out for. But also her Spanish teammate, Mavi Garcia, the veteran stage winner in the Tour de France Femme last year. She'll be looking to try and seal the deal and take the red jersey home. Also, the French rider, the teammate of Demi Vollering, she'll be one of the key favourites for FDJ Suez. That's Juliette Berthet. Anna van der Breggen, why not for SD Works Pro Time? But also Sigrid Hogset of Uno X Mobility, the Norwegian rider, has had a fantastic start to the season. So it's stacked with talent. Whilst Demi Vollering isn't here, it's absolutely stacked with talent. And also Marianne Vos will be stage hunting too.
0: Yeah, lots to look forward to then. Gets underway on Sunday. Hannah, thanks so much for being with us.
1: Cheers, Lee.
0: That's Hannah Walker then, ahead of the start of the Vuelta Femenina. Now let's get some reaction from the Premier League. And in our commentary game, Brentford moved up to sixth place in the table, which could bring Champions League football next season. 3-0 winners over West Ham today. Let's go back to the GTEC Community Stadium and hear from the Brentford defender Nathan Collins now with Simon Rutherton.
2: Nathan, how much of a relief is it to you to get 3 points on the board after all those frustrating draws recently?
3: Yeah, it's a better feeling than a draw. I feel like it's been coming, our performance has been there. And listen, if you keep performing at that level as the way we are, you're going to pick up wins.
2: It doesn't take anything away from your performance to say that, you know, 3-0 looks emphatic, but actually they kept you and your teammates at the back busy at times in the match.
3: Yeah, I thought Quivian again was in goals, was very good as usual he is. But yeah, they were good. First half we probably didn't play our best, but we stuck in it. We found a way to get through to that through to the second half, and then I think we took control there and showed our quality.
2: Yeah, was the penalty the key moment in the game to give you that little bit of elbow room early in the second half?
3: Yeah, it's great to have. And a player like Dango in them moments, you know, he can come up with something special. So to have that moment early on in the second half, it gives you that bit of ease.
2: A little word about Josh De Silva. Got a big cheer from the crowd and the journey that he's been on, because it's a long time since he last played.
3: Josh, one of a kind. You don't get many players that come around like him anymore. What he's gone through is, it's nothing anybody will ever be able to experience, and I hope no one has to experience what he goes through. But to show how strong he is, to show how much faith he had to get back in, and what he does for this club off the pitch as well, he deserves every moment he gets, and he's one of the best lads I've met.
0: That was Nathan Collins there speaking about his teammate De Silva after over 800 days out with injuries. Back on the field today as a late substitute. Now at St James's Park, Newcastle ended a four-match losing streak. They beat Brighton 3-1 today. Here's defender Dan Byrne.
4: Yeah, it was good. I think we needed it. We've obviously not picked up some great results lately. So, as I said, the win was important. It wasn't probably our greatest performance. We let them back in second half. But I think a lot of the responsibility falls on us. I think the gaffers took a lot of stick. But yeah, that was for him today. I think obviously three games left. We know that anything can happen. We're well outside the European places, but we're going to give it a good push. I think it's just the amount of games you have. You don't really get time to train. I've always said we're a team that likes to be out on the training pitch, and it just seemed that we're sort of playing and recovering and going again. So yeah, I think that's

0: something that we need to learn going forward, especially if we can maybe try and get European football for next season, or if not, the season after that. It's something that we're going to have to learn, because I feel like the top teams are very good at constantly going. Something we need to work on.
1: That's Dan Burn. Newcastle are up to 13th, ending a difficult run for them with their victory today. We've got some more reaction from the Premier League. We'll hear from Nuno Espirito Santo after his West Ham side were beaten by Brentford. Arsenal about to get underway against Fulham. They could go 6 points clear. And Lando Norris, the world champion, about to win Formula One's sprint race. We'll be talking about the return of F1 in Miami after the latest BBC News with Alex Ritson.
2: NATO says it's seeking clarification after the US announced plans to withdraw 5,000 troops from Germany. A NATO spokeswoman said the adjustment underscored the need for Europe to take more responsibility for its defence. It comes amid a spat between President Trump and the German Chancellor Friedrich Merz over the war with Iran. Joe Inwood reports.
3: Germany is home to the biggest US military presence in Europe, hosting more than 36,000 active duty troops. But amidst deteriorating relations between President Trump and Chancellor Merz, that number is set to fall by about 5,000 over the next year. It comes amidst a wider US realignment to focus more on the Asia-Pacific region and follows previous signals from Mr. Trump that he will reduce the US military commitment to Europe.
2: Yemen's Coast Guard says an oil tanker has been hijacked off the country's coast by unidentified armed men who seized control of their vessel before steering it in the direction of Somalia. Tracking data showed the tanker make a sharp southward turn. Several soldiers have been arrested in Mali in connection with last week's coordinated attacks on several towns by Islamist militants and Tuareg separatists. Richard Kagoy reports from Nairobi.
4: Mali's military prosecutor says evidence so far suggests some dismissed or soon-to-be-dismissed officers may have been complicit in the attacks. Authorities did not say how many suspects have been identified or detained, but confirmed more arrests are expected as investigations continue. Political figures have also been implicated, including exiled opposition leader Omar Mariko.
2: A Sudanese doctors group says repeated airstrikes on hospitals by the paramilitary rapid support forces have crippled medical services in the city of Diling. 10 health centres and a hospital have been destroyed. The US Transportation Secretary Sean Duffy says he doesn't think the government needs to bail out low-cost airlines struggling because of rising jet fuel prices linked to the conflict in the Middle East. He was speaking hours after Spirit Airlines ceased operations. And tributes are being paid to the former racing driver and Paralympic champion Alex Zanardi, who's died at the age of 59. Zanardi turned to paracycling after losing his legs in a crash. More news in half an hour in the newsroom, but for now, back to Lee and Sports World.
1: Alex, thank you very much indeed. And yes, we'll have more on the sad death of Alex Zanardi to come as we reflect on the action in Miami in Formula One. But in the Premier League today, a big setback for West Ham. They're still 2 points clear of Tottenham above the relegation zone, but they were beaten 3-0 by Brentford in our commentary game. So let's go back to the GTEC Community Stadium then and hear from the West Ham manager, Nuno Espirito Santo, speaking to the BBC's Simon Brotherton.
5: Nuno, are you standing here wondering quite how you ended up losing 3-0 today after the play that you had?
6: No, I stand here honest and trying to speak with you what I saw in the game, what I feel in the game was a very good first half. We conceded early from a cross situation, something that we knew that is going to happen. Brentford is a very good team on doing these things, but the way we reacted, the way we played the first half, the chances that we had, the post, the bar, goal disallowed for fine margins, gives us hope to go at halftime and say, okay, let's keep doing the same things, keep the same organizations, the same energy, because things can change.
5: Were you quite confident at halftime, given what you'd seen, that your team would be able to get something?
6: Yeah, that was the feeling. That was the feeling among us. We knew that we were playing a good game that could change and come to our side. But the penalty hurt us, and after that becomes all the situation that we are, the rush, and all these decisions. But now it's up to us how we react from a tough day like today.
1: That's Nuno Espirito Santo, and Tottenham will have a chance to respond when they play Aston Villa on Sunday night. Right, huge congratulations to Ukraine's Marta Kostyuk. Looking at pictures from the Madrid Open now, and I can see that she has beaten Mira Andreeva of Russia in straight sets 6-3, 7-5. When we were with Manuel following the action,

0: It looked like it may go to a deciding set. In fact, Andreeva did have a set point to level things up, but it was Kostyuk who came through. And what a performance from her, playing in her first WTA 1000 final. And the Ukrainian has won the title in Madrid. Now, in Formula One, congratulations as well to Lando Norris. The world champion has just won the sprint race, the 19-lap event that takes place ahead of the Miami Grand Prix. It was Norris who became the first driver to beat Mercedes in qualifying to start from pole position. And he has led from the lights to the flag, and he has taken the victory in the sprint race ahead of his teammate Oscar Piastri and his McLaren, the Ferrari of Charles Leclerc. And it was Kimi Antonelli with a sluggish start who finished in fourth ahead of his teammate George Russell, with Max Verstappen in sixth and Lewis Hamilton in seventh. We're joined by the Formula One journalist Rebecca Clancy in Miami and Inga Straka to react to this and to the resumption of the Formula One action. And Rebecca, first of all then, it's quite a statement, isn't it, from Lando Norris and McLaren to come here after the 5 week enforced break and to take the victory.
1: It was absolutely a statement, and certainly one that they needed to make. Yeah, it feels like we're starting the season again, doesn't it? Does anyone even remember the first three races of the year? So long ago. Yeah, absolutely brilliant from Norris from start to finish. They have brought a huge upgrade package to this race. They do also go very well in McLaren. And 2 years ago, this is where Lando Norris got his first ever F1 win. He loves it here. That drive, as you mentioned, was absolutely emphatic from start to finish, never really under pressure. And also to note about his teammate Piastri, who had qualified third, had a fantastic start to go straight into second. And the McLaren's looking very, very strong.
0: Does it suggest then, Inga, then, that Mercedes will not have things all their own way now we've had this restart to the season?
2: Well, it almost sounds like Formula One 2026 2.0. Everybody's been working hard. I don't think anybody went on holiday except maybe some of the drivers for a couple of days, but the team's been working so hard on updating cars. Andrea Silla said, we always plan to have a new or upgraded car for this North American trip, and sure they did. I am looking forward to not just McLaren and Mercedes fighting. I'm looking forward to McLaren, Mercedes, Ferrari and Red Bull fighting it out. And that will be fantastic.
0: Yeah, and it's going to come down to fine margins then. And as I mentioned, Rebecca, there was a little sluggish start, wasn't there, from Antonelli, which has ultimately cost him finishing fourth in this race?
1: Yeah, that seems to be a bit of a mark for Antonelli this year. And almost you're starting to think it's getting into his head. He hasn't had a good start at all this year, which is surprising given that he has won two of the three races we've had so far. But I don't think Mercedes will be too worried at the moment. They are bringing their big upgrades to the next race in 2 weeks in Canada. They never go well in warm conditions. And let me tell you, it is extremely warm today. It's about 34 degrees. It is so hot. They just don't seem to be able to get their tyres to work. Whereas with McLaren, they're saying that they've got absolutely loads of grip. These new upgrades are giving them more grip in the rear in particular. They had a bit of an issue with overheating with Piastri in particular, but they managed it. So I don't think Mercedes will be too worried.
0: And we're talking about these technical tweaks that have been brought in to address the concerns about the new engine regulations that were introduced for this season, Rebecca. This is where I just hand over to you. What's changed then? Are we seeing the impact of this?
1: I think for the fans looking in, you're not really going to notice much change. I actually was speaking to Graham Loudon, the Cadillac F1 team principal, in the break, and asked him to very simply explain the tweaks to the regulations. And he laughed at me and he said, no way. So that tells you how complicated it is. But very simply, as simple as I possibly can, it's about the fact that the drivers don't have to harvest as much energy. So before they were having to lift off to recharge the battery, they're now not having to lift quite as much. It's a very unnatural feeling for these drivers to not be able to go foot to the floor. They were having to lift to go faster, to recharge the battery, to deploy it. And so they've made what Max Verstappen described as a tickle to the regulations. They've not done a great deal. Watching it, you're not going to notice much. But I think for the drivers, it's just a bit more, it leans into a bit more of their natural way of racing.
0: So
1: which
0: will,
1: is flat out.
0: Yeah, flat out, which is, yeah, I was going to say, Inga, is that what the drivers will be happy with? I mean, Max Verstappen said it's only a tickle, so not a major difference perhaps, but there were the complaints that their skills were perhaps being diminished. So do you think they'll be more satisfied now?
2: Oh, definitely.

0: And I know, I think it was always clear that this was going to be step by step, and sometimes it's smaller steps, sometimes it's bigger steps. And you can't just go at it with a chainsaw to do it. You've got to be with a very careful surgical approach, as Toto Wolff from Mercedes has said it's got to be done. Having said that, it seems that this tickle may have come into favour for McLaren. However, also what I was going to say is really interesting. In the early stages, just before at lap 8 of this sprint race, the wind picked up, changed direction, was more of a tailwind into turn 11, which is quite interesting that that also has some influence, some cars more and others less.
1: And as we look over the rest of the season then, what do you both think in terms of the title battle now? McLaren winning this sprint race. Of course, there's still qualifying to come later this Saturday and the main Grand Prix on Sunday. But Rebecca, are we looking at three cars perhaps? McLaren, Ferrari, Mercedes, maybe six drivers potentially in for the title?
2: Yeah, and Inga mentioned it at the top, but, you know, Red Bull, I think, will be in there as well. For me, there are still 19 races to go. As I say, Mercedes haven't brought their big upgrades here. I think George Russell is still the favourite for the championship this season. But I think what we have seen so far, we're only halfway through the weekend here in Miami, I think it does look like McLaren and Ferrari have made very big strides forward. I mean, if you speak to anybody in F1 and you say, how was your break? They will probably growl at you and say, it wasn't a break. We've worked harder than we've ever worked. We would have done less work if we were at the racetracks. And I think we're seeing the fruits of all of that labour. It has been absolutely flat out back at the factories. And I think McLaren and Ferrari have done a fantastic job. I think they'll be in the fight, but there's still a bit of me that thinks that Mercedes and particularly George Russell have the edge.
1: Yeah, it's what we want to see, isn't it, Inga? Close racing and, you know, potential for different drivers to come through and take advantage in the championship.
0: Absolutely. And what I was going to say is, talking about when you were talking about the start and Kimi Antonelli, I think I remember that Lando Norris had a time when he was like always losing the start when he was on pole position.
2: Absolutely.
0: Not always, but a few times. And he just trained and trained, and look at his starts now. So I'm pretty sure that, you know, and look at the age. Kimi is so young. I'm pretty sure that there will be improvements there too.
1: Yeah, I'm sure there will be. Yeah, and still much more to come, even in Miami, with qualifying in the race, as I mentioned. Now, the sad news that we've been hearing today is that the former Formula One driver and Paralympic champion Alex Zanardi has died at the age of 59. The Italian had both his legs amputated after a motor racing accident in 2001. He'd raced for the Jordan, the Minardi and the Lotus teams in F1 in the early 1990s. He switched to the kart championship in the United States. He won the series there back-to-back in 97 and 98. Then following his injury, he went on to take up paracycling. He won two golds in the Paralympics in London in 2012 before doing the same in Rio de Janeiro 4 years later. And as someone who's been a guest on this Sports World programme, it was a real honour to speak to him about his achievements during his life. His family say that it is with deep sorrow to announce the passing of Alessandro Zanardi, which occurred suddenly yesterday evening on the 1st of May. He passed away peacefully, surrounded by the love of his family and his friends. And, well, Rebecca, first of all, someone who'll be remembered as a courageous driver and a person and a great champion for what he came through in his career.
2: I mean, an absolute legend, not just of motorsport. You know, he was a two-time Indy champion. He raced in the US. He had the F1 career. But then after losing his legs, he then had an incredibly successful career on the bikes, Paralympics, as you talked about. He was just a truly astonishing human to be around. You could sort of sense how special he was. He always downplayed how incredible he was. But even how he spoke about his accidents, he would say, well, I wouldn't have had the chance to go to the Olympics without my accidents. He was always so positive. He always found the silver lining. He was a truly, truly special person. You know, they throw around the word legend, but it absolutely did apply to him. And it's a really, really sad day when the news came through. He will be very sorely missed. He was a true, true great. And it's incredibly, it's just very, very sad news.
1: Yeah, sad news today. And it's just under 6 years after suffering another very serious head injury in a road accident while racing his hand bike. Inga, and who, as I say, he was a very humble man. He downplayed his achievements, but inspired so many people. And I'm sure Inga, having come in contact with him as well, it's sad to reflect on that today.
0: I did know him very well when he was racing in Champ Car, because I did work a lot back then in Champ Car.

was there when he was doing absolute stunning drives, and then he'd come and say hi, give me a hug or talk to me. And it was so funny when you interviewed him, he always started his answers with, well, actually. So it gave him some time to think, and he always gave the most

0: huge model contest in Ecuador that happened in 2004, and after that in 2006. And I think this was the most popular story we've published. It was a Brazilian teenager girl called Glaucia, and she was invited by this model agent to go to Ecuador, and he promised everything for her. He said, you are going to win the contest, you are going to get $300,000, and then you are going to the US with me in this airplane for free, and you are going to be a famous model. And she did part of that. She moved to Ecuador. She did the contest. But after that, her mother was suspicious. She said something like, this is not common. They promised that I would be in contact with you, and it's been 3 weeks and we are not talking to each other. Something is wrong. Please come back. I won't let, because they needed her permission to take the daughter to the US after the contest in Ecuador. And her mother said, no, you are coming back. And now I'm almost more than 20 years after that, we spoke to Glaus and her mother, and she said something like, my mother saved me, because if she moved to the US, she would probably meet Epstein, because that's how we found out that's how Brunel got girls for Epstein, through these model events, through the agencies. They went to the US, and then after that, they meet Epstein. So now Glaus is really happy that she didn't go to the US.
1: You're listening to the documentary from the BBC World Service. This is The Fifth Floor, and I'm Farna Khamidi. Seriously, when you hear these stories, all this connection and how this network of people actually work together. You don't really have to be a conspiracy theorist to have your mind blown by the connections that exist in these documents. Do you think that the release of these documents has helped debunk some of these conspiracy theories or actually fuel them?
2: It really depends, because I like reading some of the comments from the audiences that we serve, for example, on publicly available forums, comments underneath stories, that those who, you know, will take at face value. Here's some documents that indicate some what Epstein was up to, he was in touch with, his network of people and so on. So they will take that as face value. You know, those who deserve to stand trial, they will. Those who were innocently connected to Epstein, then that's fine. But you will get comments here and there where people think it actually, what's been released is what's been officially sanctioned for them, right? And there is a belief out there that there is more powerful people have been protected. So the connections are mind-boggling. So Epstein's in the middle. He knows, especially when it comes to the modeling, you know, world, lots of influential people. And then somehow also those people, either some of them have been introduced to each other via Epstein, but also sometimes they've met each other in a small, you know, it's a small world of the modeling business, right? Again, you've got Epstein, who's no longer with us. He took his own life, and some others are, you know, just like Brunel, who was connected with him, also took on his own life. And people are looking at those, again, not necessarily at face value, where they would say, okay, who were they hiding? They're the public face of this scandal, but there must be some people out there. Yeah. And again, people are discussing and coming up with these theories without necessarily any solid proof.
1: So it's kind of fueling the conspiracy theories even more. You agree with that, Luis?
0: Yeah, for sure. As I said in the beginning, it was huge for journalists, but at the same time, huge for conspiracy theorists, because you have everything you need for a conspiracy theory, that you have many, many questions and you don't necessarily have the answers. And we probably won't have those answers unless like someone goes after them. And there are so many questions that I think like it will be impossible to find all the answers. So it's really, really easy to get one email sometime with a typo. I remember this one with an email saying something like, I have a 9-year-old girl with me, something like that. And then we just found out that it was not 9, it was 19. And we have several copies of the same email saying 19. But in one email for a typo, there was 9. And I saw thousands of tweets of people saying on X that they were discussing selling a girl who was only 9 at the time and things like that. And that was a lie, easy to fact check. But if you are doing conspiracy theory, you are not interested in fact checking. You just want to share.

0: information and get as many people as you can talking about that. So that was how hard it was for us to do real stories and compete with those people, because they just publish stuff and they don't care about the what comes next. And I think like after you publish 5 or 6 stories about the same thing, people start getting tired of the subject. They want more stuff or more extreme stuff. And we don't have that. But the conspiracy theorists, they have that. So now it's killing babies, and then it's something worse, and then worse, worse, worse. And how can we compete with that? It's really, really hard.
1: Guys, thank you very much. That was fascinating. Thanks to Abdurrahim Said from BBC Arabic and Luis Fernando Toledo from BBC News Brazil. If you're a regular listener to The Fifth Floor, it's great to have you back. If you're just catching the program for the first time, I should let you know that The Fifth Floor is at the heart of global storytelling on the BBC World Service, bringing you the best stories from BBC journalists from all over the world.
2: Before, everyone just believed what they got from the authorities. But to see us actually speaking to these leaders, holding them to account, a lot of people understood that the authorities are actually saying different things, and in most cases, they actually also don't even have the facts.
1: Journalists from the BBC's 43 language services are here to help you make sense of the world.
3: He's caught in a tug of war between uncompromising demands of his Islamist constituency and demands of governing a diverse society. So he's torn between those two tendencies.
1: To excite your curiosity.
4: You know that in Venezuela, we kept in the central bank one of the swords that Bolivar received, for example, from Peru. This sword is made with silver, but also gold, and has a lot of jewels. And even when I was a kid, I was like, this is weird, because if he had this, why he died poor.
1: And to get to grips with the facts behind the headlines.
5: Of course, the internet was very, very bright and exciting when 30 some years ago, it was going to be the perfect vehicle of democracy, perfect vehicle of pluralism, where it's decentralized by design. Nobody can control it. But of course, the governments always find a way, especially with massive resources they have. There are still promises and hopes for the future that there will be less capabilities for governments to restrict people in Iran and any other countries.
1: That last voice you heard was my colleague Hadi Nili of BBC Persian. And right now, I would like to remind you about the work of Hadi and all his colleagues at BBC Persian, which is the Persian language service of the BBC News. And it's used by 24 million people around the world, the majority of them in Iran, despite being blocked and routinely jammed by Iranian authorities. That's all we've got time for today. If you want to let us know what you think about the show or you have questions for us, send an email to thefifthfloor@bbc.co.uk. We love hearing from you. You can write to us at thefifthfloor@bbc.co.uk. 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
10: 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Also, preserving voice notes from nearly a century ago. 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

0: this. Humanity is going back to the moon.
1: The moon provides a nearby place to look for additional resources to sustain life on Earth.
0: But this time, it's drill, baby, drill.
2: Is there a concern that our rapid interest in moon mining can lead to a destroyed and over-extracted moonscape? Yes, absolutely.
0: Pursuing that prize is an expanding cast of global players.
3: The best capabilities are now provided by these companies, no longer the governments.
0: Developing a global treaty through the UN process can take decades.
4: It is a fact that states are not very eager to conclude binding agreements.
0: This week we're asking, should we mine the moon? I'm William Crawley. Join me on The Inquiry after the news.
5: BBC News with Govinda Gill. The Republican chairman of the US Congressional Armed Services Committee have said they're very concerned about the Pentagon's decision to withdraw 5,000 troops from Germany. NATO says it's seeking clarification from Washington about the plan. Peter Bowes reports.
6: The statement by the Senate Armed Services Committee Chair Roger Wicker and Mike Rogers, his counterpart in the House of Representatives, says the decision to withdraw a US brigade from Germany risks sending the wrong signal to Vladimir Putin. Acknowledging that Germany has provided seamless support for US forces in the war with Iran, the Republican leaders say rather than withdrawing from Europe, it is in America's interest to maintain a strong deterrent on the continent by moving troops to the east. They add that they expect the Pentagon to engage with Congress over the implications for transatlantic security.
5: Yemen's Coast Guard says a Liberian-flagged oil tanker has been hijacked off the country's coast by unidentified armed men who steered it towards Somalia. Tracking data showed the laden tanker make a sharp southward turn. Tom Bailey reports.
7: Yemeni Coast Guard officials say several patrol boats have been deployed to try to locate the ship in the Gulf of Aden, with the finger of suspicion appearing to fall on Somali pirates. This is the second such incident in the area in just over a week, after the hijacking of another oil tanker by Somali pirates late last month. Piracy, once notorious off Somalia's coast, had declined in recent years, but has made something of a comeback. These latest incidents are likely to raise further concerns over international oil supplies amid the ongoing disruption caused by the US-Israeli war with Iran.
5: A Sudanese doctors group says repeated airstrikes on hospitals by the paramilitary rapid support forces have crippled medical services in the city of Diling in South Kordofan state. The Sudanese Doctors Network reports the 10 health centres and the main teaching hospital have been destroyed. Israel says it has released all but two pro-Palestinian activists who were held by the IDF when an aid flotilla heading towards Gaza was intercepted in international waters off the coast of Crete. Wira Davies has the latest details.
8: Israel says it continues to hold two men for questioning, the Spaniard Saif Abu Keshek and Thiago Avila from Brazil. Israel says they are affiliated with the Popular Conference for Palestinians Abroad, a group that the United States has accused of acting on behalf of Hamas. While the US government has backed Israel's action and called the flotilla a stunt, they in turn have accused Israel of an act of piracy. And the Spanish Foreign Ministry said the detention of its citizen in international waters was an illegal act.
5: BBC News. Austrian police say they've arrested a 39-year-old suspect in connection with a case in which rat poison was placed in jars of baby food. Five contaminated jars of the baby food made by the German manufacturer Hipp were safely recovered last month in Austria, the Czech Republic and Slovakia before they could be consumed. The US Transportation Secretary Sean Duffy says the government doesn't need to bail out low-cost airlines struggling with rising jet fuel prices. Mr. Duffy was speaking hours after Spirit Airlines ceased operations, having failed to secure creditor support. He said the government was ready to be a lender of last resort, but finding cash in the private markets was a better alternative. He had this advice for Spirit ticket holders.
9: If you're a Spirit passenger, you have an airline that ceased operations, so you have to book a ticket in the next day or two. The other airlines are responding to that by providing beneficial booking opportunities and pricing opportunities. But again, you have to do it sooner rather than later. Have your confirmation.

0: number ready and your proof of payment, and the airlines will step up and give you better pricing to travel the final legs of your ticket so you can get home.
1: The Nobel Peace Prize Committee has urged the Iranian authorities to release the jailed human rights campaigner Narges Mohammadi to her dedicated medical team after she was moved to a prison hospital. The foundation of the 2023 Nobel laureate said Ms. Mohammadi had suffered a severe cardiac crisis. Hundreds of people gathered in a park in South Korea's capital, Seoul, on Saturday to compete in the city's third annual sleeping competition. The event, dubbed the Power Nap Tournament, is aimed at drawing attention to the country's chronic sleep struggles, with data suggesting South Korea is one of the world's most overworked and sleep-deprived nations. That's the latest world news from the BBC.
2: Welcome to The Inquiry from the BBC World Service. I'm William Crawley. Each week, one question, four expert witnesses, and an answer. NASA's Artemis program has just passed a major milestone, bringing us closer to returning humans to the moon and eventually further to Mars. But this isn't a repeat of the Apollo space program of the 1960s. This time, the United States is planning a permanent presence on the lunar surface. At the same time, China is accelerating its own plans, with the goal of landing astronauts by 2030, having already made history with the robotic mission to the moon's far side. What's driving this new space race is not just exploration. The moon holds resources that could potentially support human life in space and address shortages back on Earth. Within its surface is helium-3, a rare material that some believe could one day power clean nuclear fusion. So this week we're asking, should we mine the moon?
3: Part 1. The Moon Boom.
4: I am Dylan Mikesell. I'm a principal geophysicist at the Norwegian Geotechnical Institute in Oslo, Norway. The moon, in my opinion, provides a nearby place to look for additional resources to sustain life on Earth, or to sustain life off of Earth.
2: To most of us, the moon looks barren. But to scientists like Dylan, its dusty surface, known as lunar regolith, is a record of billions of years of cosmic impacts.
4: And the process that has created that regolith is largely impacts. So meteoroids, small bits of space rock that are impacting the moon, don't burn up. They just go straight in and hit the crust and then vaporize and break the rock that's there into tiny little pieces. And that's how we get the regolith.
2: This often fine powdery material isn't just debris. It's a storehouse.
4: On the lunar surface, we have things known as volatiles. So these are things that we also have on Earth. These are materials that at normal atmospheric pressures and temperatures evaporate, so turn from a solid to a gas. There's lots of different organic and carbon-bearing elements or molecules. You have things like methane, carbon monoxide, carbon dioxide, etc. And then we also have silicates, oxides, and sulfides, and these are big sources of metals. So if we process these types of silicates and oxides, extract aluminum, iron, titanium, silicon, magnesium. In addition to the metals, there's quite a few rare earth elements. These are used in a lot of high-tech, modern industrial fabrication.
2: Amongst those resources, one in particular has captured global attention.
4: Helium-3 is a helium isotope, which just means it's like the normal helium, but it has a different number of neutrons. So it has one neutron and two protons. It can be used for cooling quantum computers. It can be used in all kinds of manufacturing processes. And then the main thing that gets people the most excited is that it can be used in nuclear fusion reactors as a much cleaner energy source than the nuclear fuels that we use today.
2: That sounds like the beginning of a lunar gold rush. But the problem with gold rushes is sometimes there's not very much gold at the end of the rush. Might that be true also of helium-3 on the moon?
4: We don't have, let's say, quantitative evidence of exactly how much is there. The images that we get of how much helium is there at the surface, they're actually pretty blurry when you look at the scale of how the crust and the regolith changes. So what we need is in situ data, meaning we need to go there, we need to take instruments that go to the surface and

0: make measurements.
1: So could these resources do more than power industry? Could they actually support human life on the moon?
0: In order for humans to sustain life on the moon, we need habitats, we need oxygen, we need water, and we need food. All of those things can be brought from Earth, but it's very expensive. So there will be a number of, let's say, basic things that need to be created in terms of infrastructure from the lunar resources that then enable a longer-term presence.
1: Part of the answer may come from what scientists call water ice, found mainly in the shadowed craters near the moon's poles, where temperatures plunge well below minus 150 degrees Celsius. This ice exists not as vast lakes, but as small deposits mixed in with the regolith or locked within minerals, and yet its potential is immense.
0: From a resource perspective, if we can access water in the form of ice, it will provide lots of different things for humans and industrial scale processes that happen on the moon. We can use it for oxygen. And then from the industrial side, we can actually split the oxygen and the hydrogen using a technique called electrolysis to create separation and then use those separately as rocket fuel propellant components.
1: From iron and titanium to rare earth elements essential for modern electronics, the moon holds the building blocks for construction, manufacturing, and perhaps even a launch pad for missions deeper into space, including Mars. But alongside that potential, there are growing calls for caution. Time for our next expert witness.
2: Part 2. A Fragile Frontier.
3: We always talk about the space race as a race to the moon between countries, or in this case, hundreds of private corporations.
1: Dr. Justin Holcomb is assistant research professor with the Kansas Geological Survey at the University of Kansas in the United States. He's also a member of an international research committee drawing up guidelines on protecting space heritage.
3: But there's actually another space race happening should the moon be used for scientific exploration or economic gain. And I think there's, and there always must be, a middle ground there. And my fear, my ethical fear, is that the scientific interest will get left in the dust.
1: Beneath the moon's surface lies material that may preserve billions of years of cosmic history, a vast archive of scientific discovery waiting to be understood. And that presents a dilemma. Do we extract those materials now for economic gain, or preserve them for research and deepen our understanding of our solar system? Because once we begin mining the moon, some of those scientific records could be lost forever. For Justin, that risk is too great. He argues that mining should not be permitted until those concerns are properly addressed.
3: I always think of it as a problem that's already been solved. The Arctic, or even the Antarctic. We've created international research scientific stations where we collaborate together for humanity's sake. I know there are many organizations aimed at trying to figure out this problem, but solutions have yet to surface. And that's a problem because it's clear that there's a rapidly closing window that we're dealing with for figuring out how to collaborate effectively.
1: There are many stakeholders in this new lunar race: governments, scientists, private corporations. But who is really in control? Who has the most clout?
3: Normally, immediately, I'd say government. But part of the intricacy of this new space race is that corporations have more power than they ever have. And if you look at, say, satellite internet constellations as an example, it's not necessarily China that has five companies aiming to launch 200,000 satellites, but five different corporations. The fact is that the corporations have more power than ever, and they're driving the impetus for getting to the moon.
1: Beyond the scientific opportunities, there's another question. The moon is already an historical record of human exploration. From the Apollo landing sites to abandoned instruments, rover tracks, even personal artifacts like golf balls left behind by astronauts. Do we have a responsibility to protect them?
3: I think it should all be protected, yes. We always discuss our migration out of Africa. Well, the material on the moon and Mars and elsewhere represents the extent of that migration. And so it's tied to our species' history of evolution and migration. Important things like Charles Duke's photograph that was left there. But not just the objects, but the tracks, the rover wheels, the scientific drilling areas, that is all evidence of human.

0: moon activity and records our interaction with the moon, which is crucial and important to our species' history.
1: So far, two major concerns emerge: the potential loss of future scientific discovery and the destruction of cultural heritage that documents humanity's first steps into space. But what about the moon itself? What happens to the lunar environment if large-scale extraction begins?
0: Is there a concern that our rapid interest in moon mining can lead to a destroyed and over-extracted moonscape? Yes, absolutely. We deal with that issue on Earth every day. Drill, baby, drill, you know. The moon is shrinking very slowly, which causes moonquakes. And now it's probably not a major concern that drilling might affect that, but we just don't know because we haven't done it. We don't understand the geohazards that could be caused from mining, for example, and the interaction of the upper regolith to structural deformation from mining, especially the dust plumes generated from mining and how that could affect the rock cycle on the moon. That is why we should slow down and think about these things, because we have to create government frameworks and maybe even scientific preserves to ensure their protection, especially craters. We use crater stratigraphy to understand the age of the moon and the age of different landscapes, so obviously shouldn't be mining those and destroying those.
1: But even if science and industry can collaborate, would nations and corporations really slow or pause the race to the moon long enough to put protections in place?
0: I think it will probably fall on deaf ears, especially given the frequency, the sheer amount of corporations who have zero interest in answering scientific questions. I have to try to be optimist, but at the end of the day, I don't really see it happening, but I have to try.
1: Time for our next expert witness.
2: Part 3, Space Diplomacy.
3: In the absence of good rules and laws that we all accept, then clearly there will be conflict.
1: Professor Thomas Saarbrücken is director of the space program at the Swiss Federal Institute of Technology. He's a former senior official with NASA and now sits on the boards of several of the biggest companies in this sector.
3: The Cold War comes to mind and the Apollo programs that were really a demonstration of capability and leadership. It became the location where the Soviet Union and the U.S. could demonstrate leadership without pointing weapons at each other. I think it's different today than it was in the Apollo era. It's less about a demonstration of capability. I think the milestone here and the objective is to have an enduring presence. So not just go to the moon for flags and footprints, but to stay.
1: And not just to stay or even to explore, but to dig, to drill, to exploit what we find there.
3: Suppose for an instant we could actually bring rare elements back to Earth. The whole clean energy transition really needs those elements. And suppose we can just inject them from the outside. It changes the markets. Absolutely does. It also creates new revenue streams. It creates economic growth in areas where there was not.
1: Pursuing that prize is an expanding cast of global players.
3: The dominant players now are, I would believe, the U.S., which still, in most parts of space exploration and technology, leads the world. On the other side, you have China, which is largely a state and government-focused activity with the military clearly in charge. Also, kind of a new entrepreneurial part of that economy also starting. India has made tremendous progress, has landed a rover, a lander, very successfully on the surface of the moon, but also has developed launch capability that sets them really close to being able to put humans in space. Behind that are Japan and Europe that are doing important work.
1: The new space race is more than a contest of knowledge. It's also about money and focus. The countries pulling ahead today are those with deep pockets and the political will to stay in the game. And private corporations are at the heart of it all.
3: I think it's important to recognize that these companies are there by design. When George W. Bush did a lunar initiative and the people who were at NASA there basically said, how much will it cost and how much money do we have available? And they came up with the idea of helping companies develop these capabilities and industrializing them. So out of that, the Obama administration and then Trump won and so forth, what happened is that these companies grew up. the best capabilities are now provided

0: by these companies, no longer the governments.
1: National governments working closely with commercial corporations to expand their power and dominance, showing leadership in the world, and potentially making a lot of money through extraction. To many, that sounds like the history of the scramble for Africa or India.
0: I think there are elements to the situation today that remind us a little bit of colonial times, in a sense that multiple nations are vying for treasures they were imagining on the other side of that travel. I think the uncertainty here is actually bigger than the uncertainty was there. Nobody has measured how much helium-3 is really in the top regolith of the moon. I think there is some there, just having done experiments in space. Can we actually peel out the rare elements from the moon robotically and bring them back? Where is the water on the surface of the moon? We know the regions, it's mostly in the polar regions, but how is it distributed? A huge difference if you have a layer of ice of many hundreds of meters versus kind of vapor distributed over a large volume of rock. Bringing that out is much harder in the second case than it is in the first.
1: So it's a gamble, but the world's economic superpowers are going anyway. And that raises questions of peace and security as they scramble for the moon's potentially transformative resources.
0: The moon has become much more interesting for militaries. The moon is kind of a realm of national interest. We can't mine on the moon everywhere. There's like a dozen or so places where you could really mine for a variety of reasons. So basically, there is scarcity with a huge economic potential. So it's both of these motivations that have people's militaries or national security people focused on it.
1: Time for our final expert witness.
2: Part 4, Lawyers in Orbit.
3: The big picture is that we have had 50, 60 years of peaceful use and exploration of outer space governed by a number of United Nations treaties.
1: Dr. Tanya Massan-Sfan is Assistant Professor and Deputy Director of the International Institute of Air and Space Law at Leiden University in the Netherlands.
3: The Outer Space Treaty is, we call it sometimes, the Constitution of Outer Space. It is the first and the oldest treaty governing the activities of states in use and exploring outer space. It was concluded in 1967. It's a relatively short treaty with just 17 articles, and its title says already what its aim is, namely to state principles.
1: And the treaty's central principle is this: outer space, including the moon, is the province of all mankind, and no country can claim ownership of the moon.
3: It does set the basic rules of behavior, if you like, for states to carry out space activities, such as space exploration should be done for peaceful purposes. States are internationally responsible for their activities in outer space, and that includes the activities of their private entities. States can be held liable in case of damage that is caused by their space objects to persons or property of other states. It is prohibited to place nuclear weapons or weapons of mass destruction in outer space, and every object that is launched into outer space has to be registered so that we know what is up there. I would definitely say that it has been effective because it has prevented conflict in outer space.
1: The absence of an international space court perhaps speaks to the Outer Space Treaty's success. And since 1967, further treaties have sought to agree more rules to govern space.
3: You cannot own outer space per se. Does that also mean that you cannot own the resources that we might find there? That is not my interpretation. And also, if you read the preamble of the Outer Space Treaty, it starts by mentioning the great prospects that outer space can hold for humanity. And the whole fact that we even have a special treaty, which is called the Moon Agreement, which specifically talks about how we should manage the use of resources, for me means that the drafters of the treaties did never intend to say, you know, you might find water on the moon, but no one can touch it. That doesn't make sense to me.
1: The 1979 Moon Agreement builds on the Outer Space Treaty, declaring the moon's resources the common heritage of mankind and calling for an international system to govern their eventual exploitation. That hasn't happened, largely because only a handful of countries have signed the agreement, and neither the US or China are amongst them. Instead, some countries, including the United States,

0: have enacted national laws to provide legal certainty over resource rights for companies considering investment in space mining. More recently, the non-binding Artemis Accords have helped shape NASA's Artemis program, a collaborative approach to sustainable lunar activity and resource use. But there is still no universally accepted international law explicitly permitting or prohibiting lunar mining. To address this gap, Tanya co-founded the Hague Working Group, a multidisciplinary body that proposed 20 building blocks for regulating space resource activities as a basis for a future governance framework.
1: Just to give an example, would operations that would be mining on the moon be allowed to have a certain safety zone around their operation that would prevent others from coming in without previous warning and so on, because these operations will throw up lunar dust, which can be very damaging and so on. So that is, of course, a question where states will have to agree. They would have to register such a zone. They would have to make sure that it is limited in time and in size. And so really practical questions of, let's say, operationalizing those principles from the treaties, which do not go into that detail. They're definitely not, and they were never intended to be legally binding. And the aim of this working group was really to do the groundwork and then for states to pick that up and go further with it. And that is what is happening now in the United Nations, where this working group is working on principles.
0: And all of that is more easily said than done. Developing a global treaty through the UN process can take decades.
1: But I'm also a realist and a pragmatist, and it is a fact that states are not very eager to conclude binding agreements. So I think that getting a new treaty on space mining is not very likely to happen. However, what we should strive for is to at least come to what we call the soft law solution, having guidelines that will then be implemented at the national level and that do set a certain minimum threshold. I never say never, you know, you don't know, miracles do happen.
0: So back to our question, should we mine the moon? We've heard the potential, vast resources, new technologies, and extending humanity's reach beyond Earth. We've also heard the warnings, lost scientific knowledge, erased space heritage, and a legal system still catching up with events on the ground and in deep space. While cooperation is widely seen as essential, there is no guarantee it will match the pace of human ambition. But the race is on, and the tantalizing prize of the moon's resources may prove irresistible to those states and corporations with the money to chase the dream. At this point, what we can do is anticipate and mitigate the harms that accompany our future journeys back, and agree on ways to use the resources we find there. Perhaps then we can ensure that the moon doesn't become a quarry for the world's richest countries, but remains the province of all humankind. 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You can find more episodes wherever you get your podcasts. Try Can the World Catch China in the Rare Earths Race? Or maybe How Much of a Threat is Satellite Warfare? Just search for The Inquiry and hit subscribe so you don't miss an update. This episode of The Inquiry was written and presented by me, William Crawley. The producer was Jill Collins, researcher Evie Yabsley, editor Tom Bigwood, and technical producer Nikki Edwards.
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0: runs marathons topless tells us she's proud to show off her cancer scars. Louise Butcher, who had both of her breasts removed, says it's about power, not pity. Also, preserving voice notes on everyday life, why other people's chips really do taste better, and the choir helping stroke and brain injury patients get their voices back. All of that and more uplifting stories after this news summary.
1: BBC News, this is Andrew Peach. The Republican chairman of the US Congressional Armed Services Committee have said they're very concerned about the Pentagon's decision to withdraw 5,000 troops from Germany. Senator Roger Wicker and Representative Mike Rogers warned that reducing America's presence in Europe risked undermining deterrence and sending the wrong signal to Russia. Yemen's Coast Guard says an oil tanker has been hijacked off the country's coast by unidentified armed men who seized control of the vessel. Tracking data showed the tanker made a sharp southward turn towards Somalia. A Sudanese doctors group says repeated airstrikes on hospitals by the paramilitary rapid support forces have crippled medical services in the city of Dalanj. 10 health centres and a hospital have reportedly been destroyed. Israel says it's released all but two pro-Palestinian activists who were held by the IDF when an aid flotilla heading towards Gaza was intercepted in international waters off the coast of Crete. It says the two men detained were affiliated with an organisation sanctioned by the US government, accused of acting on behalf of Hamas. The US Transportation Secretary says he doesn't think the government needs to bail out low-cost airlines, which are struggling because of the rising jet fuel prices linked to the conflict in the Middle East. Sean Duffy was speaking hours after Spirit Airlines ceased operations. The new chief executive of the US conglomerate Berkshire Hathaway, Greg Abel, has been presiding over his first annual meeting since the legendary investor Warren Buffett relinquished at the helm after 60 years. Mr. Abel told shareholders that Berkshire had to excel across its many businesses. Hundreds of people gathered in South Korea's capital Seoul on Saturday to compete in the city's annual power napping competition. The event, organised by the local government, is aimed at drawing attention to the country's chronic sleep struggles and sees officials measuring participants' heart rates. BBC News.
0: This is the Happy Pod from the BBC World Service. I'm Holly Gibbs, and in this edition...
2: Even though I've lost my breasts, the scars are there to remind me that I survived a disease that tried to kill me.
0: We meet the topless runner, showing the world her double mastectomy scars with pride. Also on this podcast...
3: Hello, Mum and Dad. Imagine being able to talk to you from Jersey City.
4: When I get home on my furlough, I want you to have a lot of orange there.
5: The girl I told you about in one of my letters, we're going out canoeing.
0: Preserving voice notes recorded nearly 100 years ago. Why a chip you take from someone else's plate really does taste better. And the woman who's been recognised for helping to protect endangered bats in Nigeria.
6: Bats plant for us because you're always dispersing seeds. Bats will manage insect populations. Bats are really valuable ecological friends.
0: We start with a woman who is trying to inspire others to embrace their bodies, no matter how different they might be. Louise Butcher had both of her breasts removed after having cancer. Although it was only in her left breast, Louise chose to have a double mastectomy. She is now known online as the Topless Runner and runs, as the name suggests, with her scars proudly on display. She's been speaking to the Happy Pod's Karen Martin and started with why she decided not to have breast reconstruction.
2: At that time, there's so many things going through your head that all I cared about was I wanted to get rid of the cancer. And I think all these sort of like questions, you're gonna have reconstruction, do you want this, do you want that? It's just too much to take on. And I kind of thought, I just want to get on with my life, I want to recover quickly, and I don't see the need to put something back which isn't mine. When I first had the left side off, which had the cancer in, I actually said, can I have a double mastectomy? And the surgeon said, we don't take off a healthy breast. And I kind of said, well, how do you know it's healthy when lobular breast cancer, which is what I had, doesn't show up well on scans? I could look in the shower at the scar really easily, but I couldn't look at the other breast because it felt like a killing machine. It worried me it could be there, it could come in that breast. But it also

0: wouldn't let me move on because I could see what I'd lost.
1: And what was the process of coming to terms with your new body?
0: It took around about 6 months, and it was kind of like, which is what I try to pass on to other women, evolving into a better version of yourself. So I'd never run marathons with boobs. So I became, without boobs, a marathon runner. And it was kind of like becoming a stronger, better person. So I know that if I'd have stayed the same person, I would have constantly been going, I remember when I had breasts. This is what I was like. But I can't look back at that person now, because now I've become this stronger, better person. And I try and pass that on and encourage other women to do that. Because just because you lose a part of yourself doesn't mean you can't gain other things. Cancer took away, and it does take away, all your control. Everything you had planned, this life that you thought you were going to have, just goes like this. And that's the element that I try to empower other women with as well, is the control. The fact that I'd had that off was my decision. I'd advocated it, which made me feel empowered.
1: Let's talk about your relationship with your scars, like how they make you feel.
0: When I looked at the stigma associated with not having reconstruction, it was a negative narrative around it. It was like, oh, she's lost her breasts, oh, poor woman. The pity was there. And I thought the analogy of the shark for me was, you had a shark attack and your leg had been bitten and you came out of it alive. I would be really proud of that scar if I was bitten on the leg. I'd be showing it off. I'd be like, look what I survived. And that's kind of how I look at my scars, because even though I've lost my breasts, the scars are there to remind me that I survived a disease that tried to kill me. So instead of the negative, I put that narrative on it, and that really helped change my mindset around them. They've still created something beautiful because you're still alive, and that's what I try and pass on.
1: From there, you took to running.
0: Yeah.
1: The first time you ran without a top on, talk me through the feeling of before leaving the house even.
0: I'd run the marathon 6 weeks after my second surgery, and I remember thinking, I've got to do something with the next marathon that's quite special. And it had been about a week before, and I'd thought about this stigma and how I felt and how I'd seen other women had felt. And I thought, what would be really amazing would be to show the stigma of the pity alongside something that's really strong and determined, and the resilience of running a marathon. And that was how the mindset of I'll do it topless came about. And I remember that morning, I woke up, and you know when you know you've got a job to do and you're not thinking about it, you're just like, I'm going to do this and this is a job I've got to do. It wasn't really a choice. I woke up like that. There was no anxiety. I wasn't nervous. I was like, no, I've got to do it, and this is what's got to happen. And then I met two of my friends at the start, and I took my top off and I just ran, and it was the most liberating, empowering feeling I think I've ever felt. I brought back the control and the choice of what I was doing with my body after cancer.
1: And what was the reaction from people?
0: At the start, I would have said 80% positive, 20% negative. A lot on social media is 20% negative. But as I've gone on and on and on, the positivity just keeps rising. So I've had messages from all over the world. Women in Japan, there's a lady who ran a topless marathon in Australia, in America, and it's just empowering women in all sorts of ways, not just running, just about the confidence they've got in their body.
1: How has this experience kind of reshaped your relationship with yourself in that way?
0: When I was younger, it was all about how I looked, which I think in many women, that's usually how you feel when you're younger. You care about what people think about you. But when I went through cancer, it changed my mindset, because my body became something bigger than how it looked. It was kind of like it healed. It tried to keep me alive. And I had a bigger respect for it than the superficial. And I think that's why I've got the confidence I have, because I don't look at it like that now. And that's why I don't care about the judgment, because I just feel in awe of what it's done, not what it looks like.
2: Louise Butcher speaking to Karen Martin. Recording our voices is now pretty common. You might send a voice note to friends and family or to us here at the Happy Pod. But nearly 100 years ago, people recorded what were known as speaking letters, and one man is now preserving them in a special digital archive. They offer fascinating insights into everyday life in the 1930s and 40s. As Branka Lesser

0: Lisar has been finding out.
1: Hello, Mum and Dad. Imagine being able to talk to you from Jersey City.
2: That's Evelyn in New Jersey, sending a message to her parents in Blackpool.
3: I expect to be going out to Sue Hackus's place. Remember the girl I told you about?
2: And that's Doug in New York, telling his sister Mona about his plans for the weekend.
3: We're going out canoeing, spend the day out on the beach.
2: Both Evelyn and Doug have passed away, but their voices, recorded close to a century ago, have been immortalised. They're part of a project by Thomas Levine, a professor at Princeton University who collects what are known as voice letters.
4: These are small records that people recorded starting in the 20s and 30s in small booths, at home, in studios.
2: Voice recording technology has been around since the mid-1800s, but it used to be rare and inaccessible. Gramophone discs helped to make the process more mainstream.
4: You would go in, put a quarter or some small amount of whatever currency into the machine, and then, astonishingly, with nobody else present, you would record and out would come a record.
2: Thomas first came across audio letters when he found one at a flea market in New Jersey. He became fascinated by how people interacted with what was then a novel technology. Some got nervous and didn't know what to say.
5: Oh, I've got more time to spare now. What can I say? How about 2 seconds?
2: Others marvelled at the technology, putting on a bit of a show.
1: Hi, y'all. Wonderful day out here. Making records for the GIs.
2: And there was a lot

0: Professor Levine now has an archive of over 5,000 audio letters from all over the world. A lot of the recordings are from American soldiers during the Second World War, who were given access, free of charge, to recording booths across the US.
1: Hello, Mother. How are you? I'm just fine. The Army's treating me good, too. Food is swell, but they don't give me enough oranges.
2: Many of these letters are remarkable documents of, particularly during wartime, of an imagined peacetime quotidian life.
1: When I get home on my furlough, I want you to have a lot of oranges there.
0: Thomas explains that for families whose sons or husbands were away for long periods, the opportunity to hear their voices would have been incredibly special.
2: These records, unlike the records that we buy in stores, are not multiples. They are unique. So that if you had a recording that you loved to hear of your son, particularly if the recording arrived at home, but your child did not, then these things could often be played to the point of almost acoustic oblivion.
0: Nowadays, we're used to recording ourselves. At the click of a button, we can send voice notes to our loved ones. Thomas hopes his collection can remind us not to take that for granted and to maintain our sense of wonder about the technology we have available.
2: An archive of past messages that had to travel sometimes arduously through a postal route and sometimes arrived, sometimes didn't, reminds us that what we take for granted today has a history that helps us understand just how magical some of the dimensions of our current technological convenient landscape have.
3: Branka Lesser-Dessart reporting. Here in the UK, an 88-year-old is proving that age is really just a number. She's learning how to be a comedian. Mary McLaren is part of a group of people over the age of 50 taking part in lessons, which ended with them taking to the stage for live shows. The Happy Pod's Helena Burke caught up with Mary.
4: My daughter nominated me. I've always enjoyed jokes and comedy, and even at my late age in life, I quite like being happy and cheery. I don't like complaining and moaning. Life's short. She put me in for this, and we had to do a wee sort of four-week training type of thing. And then we were up in front of an audience to tell a story about comedy.
5: My birthday, in she comes with vouchers. Oh, you beauty. Vouchers. I love vouchers. Love, love, love. Running about, spending a fortune. Her money, great. So I opened the vouchers and they're for assisted buying. I said, oh, they've even got somebody. Show me how to spend my money now. So I went along and I looked at them again and I went, there's no assistance.

0: assisted buying. That's assisted dying.
1: And how was that for you? What kind of things did you learn?
2: Well, we learned how to sort of present a story. And the girl, that she was an actual comedian herself, and she took us for 4 weeks and trained us and told us different things, what to say and how to say them so that you can hesitate and get a laugh in between, you know. That sort of thing was very, very interesting.
1: And at the end of it all, you performed at the Social Hub in Glasgow. What was that like?
2: Yes, that was lovely. That was a lovely night. Obviously very nervous to begin with. But once I get going with my jokes and my stories, I'm quite vocal in that way.
1: And did your jokes go down well? Did you get a lot of laughs from the audience?
2: Yes, and we really did get quite a lot of laughs at the end of the night.

0: I think that's something that I really wanted to speak about on this project and scatter that message throughout, you know?
1: Do you think that the world consumes Jamaican culture in a way that truly understands it or mostly romanticizes it?
0: I think there's a lot of romanticizing. I think, listen, not everyone goes deep into things, you understand? Some things are trendy, some things are just a passing by moment. And then I think without digging for depth, you're not going to get to the root of something.
1: And what do you do to stay spiritually clean in an industry that can be so chaotic?
0: Spend a lot of time in isolation. I think I have a studio up in the mountains in Jamaica, up in the Blue Mountains.
1: Wow.
0: It's crazy, called Camp Habitat. I'll just go up there and just go and I just walk in the mountains every day, go to the river, just take time for myself and spending a lot of time around my family. My daughter, she'll, you know, keep you in check, you know.
1: How old is your daughter?
0: She's 8.
1: Is she touring with you at the moment?
0: No. She's in school, okay. But sometimes she comes out in the summer and does her thing, you know.
1: And on tour, what's the biggest joy for you?
0: Tour is the most thing about tour is waiting. Like, you're waiting for a lobby call, you're waiting for sound check, you're waiting to get picked up, you're waiting for showtime. You're just spending the whole day waiting. And then finally, when my band goes off into its intro, there's just a feeling I get this deep breath and I'm like, finally. And I get so excited about walking out on stage and seeing people's faces and seeing the music that I created in isolation, thousands of miles away on a Tuesday night that seemed meaningless before the creation happened. And then to relive it and to remember it one more time. It always brings me back to where I was when I create a song. So every night I get to time travel.

0: protege at We Feet from his latest album, The Art of Acceptance. Rihanna, are you a reggae fan?
1: Well, I did grow up with a lot of Bob Marley.
0: Okay.
1: My parents are huge fans.
0: But what about biopics of reggae artists?
1: Yeah, we get fewer of those. Maybe the issue is that we're only really making films around the biggest people, and then they become incredibly sanitized because they're often done with the involvement of the estate.
0: Are we talking about the Michael Jackson film, Chance?
1: Honestly, we're talking about all of them.
0: Okay.
1: But Michael Jackson absolutely falls into that category. But I think that's frustrating, and that's a shame because we lose so much of who they are as fully rounded people, which we forget. Then, you know, the idea of the male genius is, it's just a myth. They were also, they
0: amazing
1: had other sides
0: women
1: to them.
0: Yes, exactly.
1: I find biopics about people who haven't had that fame, haven't had that lifestyle, like the Searching for Sugar Man, I think, was one of my favourite films about Sixto Rodriguez, who made it massive in South Africa and never realised. That's a much more interesting story to me.
0: Thank you, Rihanna. Dan Levy is the multi-hyphenate Canadian Emmy award-winning showrunner, writer, actor, director and producer who shot to fame for his starring role as David Rose in the hugely popular sitcom Schitt's Creek, which he co-created and co-starred in with his father, Eugene Levy. Dan Levy won Primetime Emmys for producing, writing, directing and acting in the final season of the series. His latest show, which he created and stars in, is Big Mistakes. He and Taylor Ortega play a brother and sister who inadvertently become embroiled in the world of organized crime, which they find difficult to handle. To complicate matters, Dan Levy's character, he's a pastor and he's gay.
2: Who is Alan Botkins?
3: I don't know who is Alan Botkins.
2: You tell me. You've been digging up his grave for the past 2 hours.
3: What? No, that's... No.
2: Oh,
3: no,
2: my.
3: No, no, no, no, no, no, no, no, no. No, that...
2: Did you look at the headstone, Morgan? Or did you just see a fresh plot and start digging?
3: This is where the funeral took place.
2: No, this is where the funeral took place. Morgan.
3: No, no, no, no, no, no, no, no, no, no.
0: The BBC

0: ABC's Claudia Winkleman asked Dan Levy how he developed his role.
1: Well, I thought, what is the farthest thing from me? And a religious leader came to mind. he's a non-practicing gay pastor who finds love and then is secretly practicing and hiding it from the church. And it becomes a problem, especially when crime gets involved. But we had a, I really didn't want this to be a joke on the church. I wanted it to be a joke on me. We had a crime expert and we had a church expert. And I think that's the thing. When you tell a crime story and you're dealing with religion of any kind, I think you have to honor both with somebody who knows what they're doing. Because the last thing you want to do, especially in comedy, is punch down.
2: Yes.
1: Do you know what I mean?
2: Absolutely.
1: So anyway, that's what we did. And it's as authentic as it could possibly be.
2: And you, I like the idea that you came up with a show because of an irrational fear.
1: I do not want to be blackmailed into the world of organized crime.
2: How did that even... Sure.
1: And you... And do you?
2: No.
0: Dan Levy and Big Mistakes is streaming on Netflix. Rihanna, you're watching Big Mistakes. What do you think?
3: I'm nearly at the end, although it's the sort of series which I feel like Netflix has got quite good at making recently, which is no real substance, but quite fun to have on in the background. And that sounds very dismissive, but I think what Dan Levy does really well is the banter, and they are fun characters to hang around with. Yes. And a show about the creek is also full of these really brilliant, almost caricatures, but you fall in love with them along the way. And I think that's what Dan Levy does exceptionally well. So don't go into Big Mistakes for the plot, because that would have lost you a long time ago, to be honest. It's really fun seeing the two of them, like, being so, like, sniping at each other, but also having each other's backs.
0: Thank you, Rihanna. Finally, on today's Arts Hour, Las Salseras is the UK's first all-star female salsa orchestra. They're part of celebrations to mark the centenary of Cuban salsa icon Celia Cruz's birth. Vocalist Juanita Yuca and band leader Eliani Correa joined the BBC's Lopa Kutari to explain why Celia Cruz is important to them.
4: Well, first of all, I am partly of Cuban heritage, but I am one of those, you know, pre-exported babies. I was already born on this side of the Atlantic. But I have always been immersed in the culture. And interestingly, Celia Cruz left Cuba when the revolution happened in 1959 with Fidel Castro and all that. And so since then, Cuban music has taken two different, very different routes, musically, culturally, socially. The route that continued to exist in the diaspora, and also the branch of Cuban music that stayed on the island during the years of socialism and Fidel and all that. And so Celia left when the revolution happened. So you'd be surprised how little coverage and how little acknowledgement of her existence there is on the island. Whereas on the other hand, the Latin American community all over the Americas outside of Cuba has been celebrating her as the queen of salsa. She was part of Fania Records. She's had a huge career. Just sadly, there's been that divide with the Cuban archipelago. That's been a real shame, to be honest.
5: Juanita, you also of Cuban heritage?
6: Well, my story is a little bit different. I grew up in Argentina, in Buenos Aires. I'm Congolese. So you can imagine, for me, I always had this attraction, I would say, towards Cuban music, because as a Congolese person, we are recognizing the sounds, the rumba. And I think she's one of those artistic persona that still has that sound, the Cuban sound from the past, but she carried it on decades and decades and decades. So she represents so many things when it comes to Afro-Cuban culture and expression and everything else.
5: Eliani, can I talk to you about a little bit about Las Salseras,
6: of course,
5: your group? It's all women, right? And all of you are based in the UK?
4: No. So the thing is, in the UK, the Latin music community, the Latin community in general, is still quite a young demographic. We are relatively a small growing community. And so obviously the amount of musicians that there are who can play this music is relatively small still. But the thing is, for now, there's already so few women in salsa in general. And when you triangulate that with the fact that there's not so many Latin musicians in the UK, well, there's just not enough women to start the type of salsa band that I would like to have. So I'd like to start flying in more women from around Europe and just turn it into, you know, an all-female, all-star band.
5: That's a great dream to have. When I

0: heard you were chatting with the guys earlier on. You said there is so much drama in this music. What did you mean? What did you mean?
1: I mean, when you listen to salsa lyrics, it's all, when there's love, it's just this complete and intense outpour of love. When there is, you know, falling out of love and there's I hate you, it's just incredibly intense. And I like to live in the world of salsa where everything is extremely dramatic, extremely powerful. And then that's how this music comes out so strong, you know?
0: Well, in that case, you got the perfect song. La Vida Es Un Carnaval.
1: Yes.
0: And I mean, that was a huge hit for Celia Cruz, wasn't it?
1: It was.
0: And she said, and I'm quoting here, she said, when people hear me sing, I want them to be happy, happy. My message is always felicidad. And take it away, La Vida Es Un Carnaval.

0: That's it for this week's Arts Hour. Thank you for your ears, and thank you to both my guests, Prodigy.
1: 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Te reo irirangi o na tangata o Manawatu. 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Te reo irirangi o na tangata o Manawatu. 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

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I've got my music on here and you can too. Coming up next, we have some more great local music.

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12: Good morning, good morning, good morning. As a famous person would say, good morning, Vietnam. That's right, it is Tuesday morning. You're here with Manawatu's People Radio, 999 AM, the voice of your community. You're here with the team from Flatting today. That's right, I'm Cam.
13: And I'm Daniel.
12: Excellent. There was just the two of us, in case you were waiting for someone to say a third person's name, but, you know, we can have someone in the studio. We'll call them Jill, for want of having a name, in case anyone goes, Jill, our producer in the background.
13: We do it all ourselves.
12: Yes.
13: With the help of NPR, of course.
12: Yes, and they are available at npr.nz, I think.
13: Yep, pretty sure it's just the NZ at the moment.
12: Yes.

0: So yeah, jump online. All of our shows are also available on podcasts and on demand. So you're welcome to listen to anything that we have done in previous shows. So we're going to talk today about housing stuff. Oh, I know. I know. We are a show that talks about housing-related stuff and-ness and everything that goes along with that. But there's been some interesting things in the media at the moment of all sorts of things going on around the place. So we're just going to do a little bit of summary and then I'm going to deep dive into some other stuff. So in the news is Rotorua, not for its distinct sulfur smells, but their city council. I assume it's the city council they operate?
1: Yeah, Rotorua Lakes Council have some, council-owned housing, just like in Palmerston North and used to be in Fielding, you know. Most councils have got rid of it by now. And they've come to an agreement with Emerge Aotearoa to take control of their council houses. It is one of those things, you know, councils don't get access to income-related rents, so it's all funded out of rates and all that sort of thing. So they're looking at it as this will let us reduce costs to ratepayers while still supporting the tenants by transferring it to a community trust instead. Part of the trouble starts to come when, in order to get this sort of thing through with everyone being willing, that the tenants were not going to be any worse off. And so they'll still be paying the same rent and all that sort of thing. It seems the trouble happened when MSD decided to step in and say, we can't promise that the tenants are going to be better off. If they have higher rent, well, they've got higher rent. They're not necessarily going to get any more pay out of us.
0: Yes, and so that potentially, basically, I guess the thing is that dumps the houses into another provider who really is effectively a business, business.
1: This one at least is a bit more socially focused compared to average.
0: Yes.
1: But they still need to be making a profit.
0: Yes, exactly. And then also, effectively dumps a whole lot of quick cash into the council for them to do whatever and gets any assets and liabilities off their books. Because, you know, there are some that say that council should only be providing the basic roads and water and bridges and things, which is really frustrating because it's a little bit more than that.
1: Oh, it's just one of those. It needs to foster a community because if you're not supporting the community, then you don't have a town anymore. And it doesn't matter how much infrastructure you happen to have if there's nobody to live there or enjoy it.
0: Exactly. So, and in that frame of things, we have discovered I've only learned today, and that there is a website out where you can rate your rental property. Currently only available in Auckland for Auckland properties at the moment, but tell us about that.
1: Right here. So as this next bit, we got in touch with an email from a fellow who started rentrant.nz, and it's basically designed so after you've finished living in a property, you can jump on and rate how it's ranked in a set of relatively basic questions like meeting healthy home standards, how quick it was on getting the maintenance request done. What else was there? Just the general tidiness when you moved in, you know, the sort of stuff

0: that helps to know before you're finding a new flat or a new place to live. And it was designed by a fellow who came to Aotearoa, moved into Auckland, and found himself in a pigsty, basically. And it's like, went in with nothing, no knowledge of what it could have been, and ended up getting very much harmed by it. So we wanted to create something where everyone could rate their house, so a new renter moving in can at least go in with no surprises. So we've done a little bit here in Palmerston North with some postcards that we had made.
1: Yes.
0: We've given out a few times to tenants. Say, hey, leave this. When you leave your tenants, you'll post it to a new tenant so they can know a bit about, yeah, any interesting things that they probably need to know that the property manager isn't going to tell them, or the property owner, as the case may be. But yeah, Rent is trying to make it a bit more formalised and widespread. At the moment, they're just in Auckland as a bit of a pilot, working with the Tenants Protection Association up that way. But yeah, it's trying to overcome a bit of the information imbalances. Because, of course, a property owner or a property manager, they know full well how good or how terrible the house is, or at least they definitely should because it's their asset. But a new tenant moving in, it's all completely new. You're going to have very little idea. And even if you do have a pretty thorough look around when you have your inspections, a lot of those interesting niggly problems don't show up until you've been living there for, you know, a few seasons. You don't know how cold it's going to be in winter until it's winter, after all.
1: Yes. And then one of the other things that has been in the media the last couple of weeks is, in the political space, is we have seen the Green Party announce the housing policy. So effectively coming up to this year's election, all the government parties will be throwing out their policies on things that they want or should have or need to have. And the Greens Party seems to be the first one to have put out their policy document, Housing and Sustainable Community Policies.
0: So it is one of those. The Greens are proposing a lot of things that we've been trying to promote for many years. So it's always good to see at least one of the political parties picking up on some of these.
1: Yes. And so the hot topic is Greens promise to cap rent rises at 2% a year.
0: Yep, which is, I mean, we've been talking about having some sort of rent controls for a while and, you know, discussed around what happens to be a fair rent or perhaps a limit to the amount you can increase it. Like, at least it used to be in Germany, you could only increase the rent by the rate of inflation unless you could show substantial improvements, which would be perfectly good and fine. Because admittedly, I don't know where they came up with 2% from.
1: I'm not sure, but effectively, and this is from the on their own media thing that they put on their party. So it says, in 2022, 46% of renting households spent more than 30% of their income on rent, compared to 19% of renters in 1988. Since 2003, house prices have increased by 230%, while the median household income has only increased by 137%.
0: Yeah, and that's, you know, one of those, if you wanted to buy a house, the prices are getting further and further away. And no matter how much extra you earn, it's still like double the amount of your own rate income as if you're in the median. And of course, if you're renting, when the rents go up, there goes

0: your savings. So if you're renting and you want to buy, you're still a bit screwed.
1: Yes. So the idea that that housing is a human right should not be controversial, and yet successful governments have allowed housing to be treated as an investment asset first and a human necessity second. Co-party co-leader Chloe Swarbrick says every New Zealander needs to live in a warm, dry, stable home if we want a country that thrives, let alone a stable democracy. A home for everyone is how we make it happen. That means real renters' rights, investing in public housing and ending homelessness. Homelessness.
0: Yep. I mean, that's all stuff like, yeah. We reckon that sounds great. Good luck, of course, but that's another matter.
1: Yeah, you know, as Freddie goes on to say, that this isn't rocket science. Mass building of public housing almost 100 years ago led to decades of stable, affordable homes for New Zealanders. Other countries have shown how sensible, practical policies to strengthen renters' rights and common sense tax settings to stop housing being treated as a state-sanctioned casino means more affordable houses. To strengthen renters' rights, the Greens would implement a renters' rights bill, cap rent increases at 2%, reverse no-cause evictions, which I believe that other parties are planning to do that too. I do know that's on Labor's plan to do that because it does. The no-cause termination evictions has provided no more housing stability. It hasn't increased supply of houses in the market. It hasn't done anything that they thought it was going to do. So it's, and the issue is if you had a ruling tenant, you actually had lots of means and ways to get rid of them quicker than the 90-day reason
0: very
1: given.
0: Much so. We've talked about that quite a bit too. We had 90-day no-cause terminations. We only lost it for like 3 years. It wasn't as though we had enough housing then and it all suddenly disappeared and that tiny little bit that we didn't have it.
1: Yes.
0: So, yeah, the argument of it improving supply was nonsense to start with.
1: And why that we generally are apolitical, we do support a lot of these policies. I'm certainly pro rent cap increases for long-term tenure. So if you were to say, hey, let's sign you in into a tenancy for a 5-year term, that's great. I want certainty that I know I can plan that my rent is going to only increase by this per year, so we know.
0: Yep.
1: For future planning, right?
0: Yep.
1: That's not unreasonable if I'm signing on to a long-term tenancy to get tenure in a particular area, or I'm here for a 3-year term because I'm on deployment with the army, so I'm going to want a house that I can just have for 3 years and not have to worry about it.
0: Yeah, because I would say get rid of fixed term tenancies altogether unless there's a very good reason. But one of the things you do it is because you can't be kicked out very easily, and you should have security over the rent at the moment. If they decide to put in that rent increases can happen during a fixed term and they decide to bump up the rent by $200 a week, is it you can't afford it? Well, you've got a fixed term tenancy. Have fun.
1: Yes. So they're also going to do a rental stability so the no-cause terminations for rental stability and introduce a rental warrant of fitness to fix the holes in the healthy home standards. And I am 100% for that because I think the healthy home standard was a great light touch start to get around the need for a warrant of fitness for a property. But it doesn't quite cover it. So, for example, I see all the time complaints about damp draft homes that are cold and horrible to live in. But because the healthy home standard looks at the main heating source for the main living area, doesn't take into account that it's a 5-bedroom home that was an old villa from 1900s that's 100 years old, with tongue and groove floors and all that.

0: sort of thing. So the house can be cold and damp, but still meet the healthy home standards.
1: Yep, as long as none of your draft, your holes in the wall can fit that $2 coin, they're all good and fine.
0: And I think it's good. You know, like the reality of it is, we do a warrant a

Thanks for being with me just wherever you are. I pray that you have found today's Gift of Life for You program an encouragement to your heart, and maybe it's challenged your thinking as well. I'd love to hear from you though, so please do contact me. My email address is info@giftoflife.org.nz. That's info@giftoflife.org.nz. Do tell others about this program, and I'll be back at the same time next week. You've been listening to The Gift of Life for You, a program of gospel music from the 70s, 80s, 90s, and today with Christian comment and interviews and Bible readings and prayers. My name's Neville Stevenson. It's been my privilege to host today's program. I trust you've enjoyed this time together and that your heart has been encouraged and your thinking has been challenged. Our theme, you remember, was that theme of praise to God. And it's been a great program where we've been able to praise God together. Our key verses came from 1 Peter chapter 1, verses 3, 4, and 5. Praise be to the God and Father of our Lord Jesus Christ. In his great mercy, he has given us a new birth into a living hope through the resurrection of Jesus Christ from the dead, and into an inheritance that can never perish, spoil, or fade. This inheritance is kept for you in heaven, who through faith are shielded by God's power until the coming of the salvation that is ready to be revealed in the last time. Those lovely words from Peter. Now, a couple of thoughts that we had. Erwin Litzer said this: if we want to prepare for our final destination, for heaven, we should begin to worship God here on earth.

0: Our arrival in heaven will only be the continuation of what we have already begun. Praise is the language of heaven, the language of the faithful on earth. And then I found this quote from R.C. Sproul, bringing to us the importance of the name of God as we praise and worship him together. He says, "Perhaps nothing is more commonplace in our culture than the expression that comes from people's lips on many occasions when they say simply, 'Oh my God.' This careless reference to God indicates how far removed our culture is from fulfilling the petition of the Lord's Prayer, 'Hallowed be thy name.' It should be a priority for the church and for every individual Christian to make sure that the way in which we speak of God is a way that communicates respect, awe, adoration, and reverence. How we use the name of God reveals more clearly than any creed we ever confess our deepest attitudes towards the God of the sacred name." R.C. Sproul. You listen to a devotion about praising God, and I trust and pray that that's something we all can continue to do.
1: And that was the Gift of Life Gospel Hour, brought to us by Neville Stevenson from Riverbend Church in Hawke's Bay. But before we wrap up, some notices from Crossroads Church.
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0: 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Te reo irirangi o na tangata o Manawatu. It's 11 o'clock. 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

Would you turn with me to the Gospel of Luke and to the 23rd chapter? Luke's Gospel, chapter 23, and to verse 45. And in the second part of verse 45, there's this simple sentence or phrase that says, "And the curtain of the temple was torn in two." The curtain of the temple was torn in two. Just one simple phrase. But this is our text this morning. And it is a text that is loaded with significance for us. The curtain of the temple was torn in two. Last week we were considering the crucifixion of Jesus Christ in terms of the darkness that enshrouded the land of Judea. At least we don't know the extent of that darkness, but we know it was over the whole land around where Jesus was crucified upon that cross. From the middle of the day when the sun should have been at its zenith for a full 3 hours until 3 o'clock in the afternoon, the place was darkened as Jesus suffered and died. And as the sun's light failed for this period of time, Luke tells us that the curtain of the temple was torn in two. So this tearing of the curtain is connected with this darkness that was over the whole land. It was connected with the forsakenness of Jesus Christ that we were exploring last Sunday. His experiencing forsakenness from God as the Father turned his face away from the Son, as he no longer looked on him with that blessing and encouragement and strengthening aid, as he had done throughout all the years of his life in this world. Now, God's back was turned towards him, as it were, a picture for us of his displeasure, the picture of his wrath being poured out upon the Son. It takes us back in reality to the Garden of Eden. There, our first parents, Adam and Eve, had been placed by the love of God in a garden that was bountiful in its provision for all of their needs. It was a place in which they had pure and unadulterated fellowship with God. It was a place in which they could serve him and obey the commission that he had given to them to be fruitful and multiply and fill the world and to subdue it for the glory of God. It was a place from which they were to expand until the whole of the globe was enveloped in a Garden of Eden, full of peace and plenty and pleasure for sinless humanity. But they rebelled against the command of God. They listened to the voice of the serpent. They didn't believe the warnings of God. And they ate fruit that had been forbidden to them. And in their rebellion against God, they brought death into this world. But not only that, they brought separation from God. Their sins separated them from the God with whom they had had such intimate fellowship before. They had walked with him and talked with him in the cool of the day, but now they're banished. They're sent out from the garden. A flaming sword is set in the way. Cherubim are placed there to guard the entrance to the Garden of Eden and to the Tree of Life that was symbolic of the presence of God. No longer could they enjoy fellowship and communion with him. They were separated. They were forsaken by him as he banishes them from the Garden of Eden. This is what sin

does. Sin destroys fellowship. It destroys intimacy. It does that in our human relationships, doesn't it? It did for Adam. As soon as God came to them in the garden, they hide themselves. And when he calls to them, they come out of their hiding places, and God asks, what is it that they have done that they should be so fearful and so ashamed that they would hide themselves? And immediately they start blaming others. Adam blames Eve. It's this woman that you gave to me. She's the cause of all of my problems. And so the intimacy of their fellowship with one another is destroyed by sin. And their intimacy with God likewise was destroyed by sin. And they're taken away from the presence of God, thrust out of the garden, separated from him. This is the reality of what sin does. It separates us from God. This is a point that we need to recognize and acknowledge, the reality of separation. Not only does Christ's forsakenness take us back to the garden where sin began, where it was brought to birth and so quickly brought such destructive fruit from the seed that was sown, but it takes us back to the tabernacle as well. After the Israelites have been freed from their century slavery in Egypt, and they're taken by Moses to Mount Sinai, where they meet with God, and he gives them the Ten Commandments that we were thinking about earlier in our service. He not only gives them the commandments, but he gives them plans for a tent in which he would dwell in the midst of the people of Israel. And this tabernacle that would be his dwelling place in the midst of their camp seems to take us back to Eden, doesn't it? After all of these years, after all of these centuries, at last, God is going to be in the midst of his people again, as he had been in the midst of the garden and among his people there. The sin that had forsaken them, the sin that had separated them, God was going to overcome that sin, and he was going to presence himself in the midst of the people of Israel, and they would be a holy people. They would have laws that would govern their lives so that they could live righteously before their God. They would have rituals that they would be able to follow, sacrifices that they would be able to make so that they could actually come to their God in the midst of the camp. But there, in that tabernacle, though God was there, present in that symbol in the middle of the camp of the Israelites, there was still a barrier. In the Holy of Holies, in the inner room of that tabernacle, the Ark of the Covenant was set up with the mercy seat upon it. And there, God was present among his people, but there was a great veil. And embroidered on that veil were cherubim, symbolic of the cherubim that separated Adam and Eve from the tree of life in Eden. And so there was a separation. Even here, the people could not come near to God, even though he was there, even though he had come to them and presenced himself in the midst of them. His holy laws that he had given them were constantly being broken. And they could never come in purity of heart to him. And so the priests would act on behalf of the people. And as we read in Leviticus chapter 16, the high priest on one day in the year was allowed to come in to that inner sanctum,

presence of God, and he had to do so with the blood of the bull to cover his own sins and the blood of the goat to cover the sins of the people. It was only then that he could come. But there was always and constantly, year by year, this very visible demonstration of the separation that sin makes between people and God, between the creature and their creator. Even there in the tabernacle, which in a sense was intended to bring the people back to God, sin continued to separate them from God. And it is in this context then that Jesus came into this world. It was for this purpose that Jesus Christ came and was born and lived a holy life and went to the cross of Calvary. It was for the purpose of being forsaken for his people, cut off from God instead of them, that they might be reconciled, that this separation might be brought to an end once and for all. And so from the reality of separation, we need to think about this work of reconciliation. The sacrificial system of Israel provides the pattern for this reconciliation. How were the people of Israel reconciled to God? It happened once a year. It was a momentary thing. It was there for a moment, and then it was all over because they were contaminated by their sins once again. And it wasn't the whole nation of Israel that each individual man, woman, and child could come in into the presence of God in the Holy of Holies. They didn't come in one great long line, one at a time, coming past and bowing their heads to the Ark of the Covenant and to before the mercy seat. No, they couldn't go there. The high priest went in on their behalf, in their place, mediating for them as a go-between, between them and God. And he bore the blood that would atone for their sins, and he sprinkled it upon the mercy seat and beside the Ark of the Covenant. The way through that curtain was with the blood of sacrifice. And the writer of Hebrews, as we've observed in our reading, makes a distinction between what the sacrifices of the Old Testament were accomplishing and what they failed to accomplish. It was a repeated thing that again reiterated the sinfulness of the human condition and the reality that the blood of bulls and goats cannot sanctify, it cannot purify, it cannot produce a lasting reconciliation with God. It was purely a sign. It was a symbol. It was pointing forward to the reality that must be greater, that must be purer, that must be more enduring than this repetition that must go on year after year after year after year with never really satisfying. It is joy for a moment that leads again into the despair of our sinful condition. That there needs to be something better than that, something more enduring than that, something greater than that, that can truly satisfy God in all of his holiness and justice. And so a sacrifice is born in Bethlehem. And he grows up before the Lord like a tender plant. But this one who was despised by men and forsaken ultimately by God is the sacrifice for sin that every one of us needs. This one sacrifice that would open up the way to God once and for all. That it would never close again. That it would be an open way, a free way in which the

people of God are able to come into his very presence. And this is what is happening here as Jesus dies upon the cross. The curtain of the temple is torn in two. That separation, that visible, physical separation of the people from the most holy place in which the presence of God dwelt. It was torn asunder as Jesus Christ died for the sins of his people. It was a picture of the reality that he was accomplishing in his death. And so the writer of Hebrews in that passage that we read from chapter 10 says, we have confidence to enter the holy places by the blood of Jesus, by the new and living way that he opened for us through the curtain, that is through his flesh. He, acting on our behalf, went to the cross and satisfied the demands of a holy God, and through his sacrifice made atonement for our sins. He was able to purify us from all of our iniquities by offering his holy life in our place, by shedding his pure lifeblood that we might be made alive. And so this work of reconciliation is accomplished. And it's not just that Jesus Christ has gone into the holy place. Oh, he has. He has sat down at the right hand of God. He is there in the temple, in the real temple, in the temple for which the earthly temple was just a shadow, was just a picture. He's entered the reality, and he's not restless there. He's not moving from one foot to the other, just waiting to finish his task so that he can withdraw again from the presence of God. No, he has sat down at the right hand of God. It's indicative of the fact that what he accomplished on the cross of Calvary is a finished work. Indeed, he would cry from the cross in one of his last moments, "It is finished." This work of reconciliation is done. Sinful rebels are reconciled to a holy God through the sacrifice of this perfect lamb. It's a once and for all offering that takes away sins and brings us into fellowship with God. So that the writer of Hebrews says, we have confidence to enter the holy places. We do so now as we gather together to worship God. We're entering into the very presence of God by faith. And we're encouraged to come to God and to fellowship with him in intimacy. This isn't something that just Jesus has done, but we in him come into the presence of God. And every day we come into the presence of God through faith in our praying, in our reading of scripture, in our singing of the praises of our God. We do so in the very presence of this holy and majestic God. This is the work that Jesus Christ accomplished, the work of true reconciliation. And this work of reconciliation reverses the reality of our separation, and it results in our sanctification. This is what the writer of Hebrews again says in verse 14 of chapter 10. By a single offering, he has perfected for all time those who are being sanctified. This work of reconciliation results in sanctification. Now, isn't that a strange expression that the writer of Hebrews makes? By a single offering, he has perfected for all time those who are being sanctified. Isn't he contradicting himself there? He's perfected, has perfected, past tense, it has been done.

and it has been done for all time. He has perfected those who are being sanctified, those who are being made holy, those who are being purified, those who are being separated from sin for God, those who are being set apart to be with God forever. He has perfected those who are being sanctified. You see, reconciliation results in this sanctification. It necessitates the reversal of separation and results in fellowship. But it's a work that is ongoing as well. It reminds us of the prodigal son, doesn't it? This reconciliation work of Christ. There's the prodigal son who has gone off into a far country and squandered his father's wealth. And he's brought to the pit of despair in his life. He's lost his money, he's lost his friends, he's got no one standing in support of him. And he's among the pigs of the field as a demeaned servant. And he comes to his senses, Jesus says. He comes to his senses and he says, I'll go back to my father. I'll go back to my father. I'll say to my father, I have been a fool. I've sinned against you and I've sinned against heaven. And I don't deserve to be called your son anymore, but will you make me one of your hired servants? I'll serve you all the rest of my days. I'll devote myself to care for your livestock and to farm your fields and to look after your possessions. It's not mine anymore. I have no right to it, no claim to it. Just take me in as one of your servants. And so the prodigal goes off home. His father sees him and his father runs to him and his father embraces him and his father clothes him and puts on him the ring of sonship, and he celebrates with his neighbors and his friends that this son who was lost has been found, who was dead is alive again. And there's reconciliation there, isn't there? There's fellowship, there's intimacy once again. And this is what Christ has done for us. He's enveloped us in his arms and drawn us to the Father in his work of reconciliation, so that now we have fellowship with our God. We have intimacy with God. We're like Adam again, who walked and talked with God in the cool of the day. And so we do. All day, every day, we talk to our Father in heaven, don't we? And there's no shame, there's no barrier anymore. We unburden ourselves before him. We tell him of our struggles. We tell him of our confusion, of our foolishness. We confess to him our sinfulness and the stupid things that we say and that we do every day. But there's no barrier, because Christ has reconciled us to our Father. We come to him as a little child and we talk to him in this intimate way. But more than that, there's a unity with him. There's a oneness with our God, because Jesus Christ has borne the penalty for our sins and he has taken away the shame of our wrongdoing. It is all covered in him. We are perfected for all time. So that the sins that I commit today, they are covered already.

0: today by this great sacrifice that Jesus Christ has made. And I can come to my Father in heaven, and I can talk to him, and there's no separation from him because of Christ. I come through Christ to him. I come in the blood of Christ to him. I come in this new and living way through the body of Christ to him. And so I can come. I can come, as the writer earlier in Hebrews has said, in the verse that the children have learned in chapter 4 and verse 16, let us with confidence draw near to the throne of grace, that we may receive mercy and find grace to help in our time of need. This is the reality for those who have put their faith in the Lord Jesus Christ. Their sins are forgiven and they're reconciled to God.
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0: For those who have put their faith in the Lord Jesus Christ, their sins are forgiven and they're reconciled to God. But this reconciliation to God must result in a change in life, mustn't it? It doesn't result in an indifference towards sin. It doesn't result in a casual attitude towards sin. It doesn't result in a carelessness concerning sin. It isn't the argument that says, well, Jesus Christ has died for my sins, I have access to God, it doesn't matter then how I live my life, because Jesus has perfected me for all time. No, he has perfected for all time those who are being sanctified. He has perfected for all time those who demonstrate a growing, increasing hatred for sin.

a sorrow over sin that grieves them deeply. Not because it separates from God anymore. No. No, Christ has overcome that separation. He has reconciled us. But it is such an affront to God, isn't it? That a child of God should live the life of the enemy of God, of a rebel against God. No, this reconciliation produces a different kind of separation. No longer is it separation from God. This union with God, this intimacy with God, results in a separation from the world, a separation from evil. It results in a life of holiness, a life of purity. Ah, it's not yet unalloyed by sin. It's not yet purified in all of its glory when one day it will be as we enter into paradise. Ah, now it's a fellowship that we enjoy with God, but in the midst of a warfare, a fighting, to live a life that is worthy of the sacrifice of Jesus Christ, a life of gratitude to our Savior that is shown in a life of holiness. So we draw near, as verse 22 says, with a true heart in full assurance of faith, with our hearts sprinkled clean from an evil conscience and our bodies washed with pure water. We come to God as those who are constantly and continually confessing our sin, seeking to overcome the temptations, seeking to live by the aid of His Spirit, lives that are worthy of Jesus Christ. And it's a life not only of separation then from evil in the world and unity with God, but it is also a life that expresses itself in the harmony of the church and the unity of brothers and sisters in the church. So that out of the fruit of the reconciling work of Jesus Christ, The writer of Hebrews describes for us in chapter 10, he says, let us consider how to stir one another up to love and good works, not neglecting to meet together, as is the habit of some, but encouraging one another, and all the more as you see the day drawing near. These are Christians who have been overwhelmed by the love of God in Jesus Christ, who understand that they have been perfected by His offering of Himself, and who desire a unity with God that is visibly expressed in a unity with His people. And there's harmony, and there's a striving for peace, and to the encouraging of one another, to lives of holiness. This is the sanctification of which the writer is speaking. And so this dramatic rending of the curtain in the temple, or what it must have been like for the priests who may have been ministering there in the holy place, as suddenly that curtain is torn apart from the top to the bottom. This wasn't the Day of Atonement. This wasn't the seventh month of the year. This wasn't the time for the priest to be going in. And all of a sudden, before their eyes is this place in which they have understood the glory and the presence of God dwelt. What fear must have filled their hearts as that curtain got torn from top to bottom. This was the work of God. It wasn't an accident. It wasn't the result of the earthquake that was happening also at that time.

The darkness covered the earth, and as Jesus bore the wrath of God for his people to reconcile them to him. Neither was this an act of Roman desecration. Oh, the Romans weren't shy of desecrating the altars and the temples of their enemies. And the temple in Jerusalem had seen its fair share of Roman desecration, but they hadn't ventured into the holy place with swords and spears to damage the curtain. This wasn't an act of first century vandalism. This is the work of God. And it's a work of God that continues to affect lives today. It is the work of Christ reconciling sinners as Saviour to a holy God. I ask you, is this true for you? Has this work been undertaken for you? Has it impacted your life? Are you trusting in this Saviour? Do you have access to God through faith in him? Then don't stay away. Don't stay away from the Father today. In your sinfulness, come with the overwhelming sense of your guilt. Come to him. Come to him through the blood of Jesus, by this living way that he has opened for us through the curtain. Come to him boldly. Come to him confidently. Come to him with all the sorrow that you have over your sins and confess to him and enter his embrace. Don't stay away. Enter into the presence of God through the blood of Jesus Christ. There is no sin that can separate you anymore. For Jesus Christ has come, and he has borne the wrath of God. And he has united us to our Creator forever when we come to him through Jesus Christ.

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